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12: I'm Linda Kenyon with these headlines. Officials in the United Arab Emirates say they are calling it an attempted terrorist attack. They're looking into the co-pilot's attack against the captain of a Fly Dubai flight. The UAE, which is leading the investigation, says the co-pilot used the cockpit's crash axe. The plane with 182 people aboard landed safely. The head of Tennessee's prison system is resigning after the failed execution of Krista Pike. Commissioner Frank Strada says stepping aside is in the best interests of the state. At least six people have been killed in the latest Russian attacks against Ukraine. Russia also damaged a key bridge in Ukraine and is urging foreign nationals and diplomats to leave. I'm Linda Kenyon, NPR News.

This is Doc Jazz, and I welcome you to Too Darn Hot, the summer synonym of jazz straight ahead. Over the next 2 hours, let's enjoy all the diversity of jazz, as well as potential diversions into jazz-related musics, and, once in a while, revelations into the musical beyond. If you're looking for live jazz in Southwest Arizona, be sure to listen for the Southwest Arizona Jazz Calendar, a bulletin board of the jazz scene in Yuma County. The calendar will begin our second hour today, and it will include the lineup for the Village Jazz Series, which begins in mid-January of next year. And now let's move on to the music with some tunes from Miles Davis. First, we'll hear Milestones with a group called The Empress, and Bobby Matos will follow up with the well-known jazz standard, All Blues.

We just heard All Blues from the Bobby Matos Heritage Ensemble. Bobby Matos plays timbales and is a vocalist on this album. Judson Judd Matos plays percussion and is also a vocalist on this album. Robertito Melendez plays congas and is another vocalist. Theo Saunders is at the piano, John B. Williams on bass, Frank Fontaine Jr. doubles on tenor sax and flute, Danny Weinstein doubles on the unusual combination of trombone and violin, Anthony Blea is an additional violinist, and on one of the tracks, or maybe more, we hear from Avozia Hiltoniro, who is a speaker. The title of the album is Live La Peña. La Peña being the La Peña Cultural Arts Center, where this album was recorded in 2007. To open Too Darn Hot, we heard Milestones. The performing group is called The Empress. It consists of a four-woman front line of sax players and a three-male rhythm section. The group is led by Purim Jin, who plays alto and soprano sax on the album. Lauren Sevian is on barry sax, Erena Terracubo on alto sax, and Chelsea Barrett's on tenor sax. The rhythm section has Steve Ash at the piano, Joey Ranieri on bass, and Pete Van Nostrand at the drum set. Title of the album is Square One. Coming up next, we'll hear four tunes in succession about animals. The first in the set, Butterflies, is about invertebrates, and the other three tunes are about vertebrates. Representing the reptiles, we'll hear Snake Alley. The birds will be represented by a tune titled Seabird.

in a set of four tunes about animals dedicated to retired biology professor John King from Arizona Western College and Northern Arizona University, Yuma. We first heard Butterflies. Kate Hammond was on trumpet. Jason Arkins played alto sax. The guitarist was Diego Melgar. Angel Perez was at the piano. Mike Ramos played bass. And the drummer was Max Marcillo. The title of this album is Momentary Beauty. Moving from the invertebrates to the vertebrates, we next heard Snake Alley. This one had Eric Deutsch on keyboards. Jeff Hill played bass. Tony Mason was the drummer. Avi Bortnick played guitars. Mike McGinnis played unspecified reeds. And Brian Dry was on trombone. The album's title is This Was Then. Moving on to the class Aves, or birds, we heard Seabirds by Lisa Hilton. She was at the piano. The trumpet player was Igmar Thomas. Luke Curtis was on bass, and Obed Calver was the drummer. This album is called Paradise Cove. And finally, moving on to the mammals, class Mammalia, which we share with the dolphins, we heard Herbie Hancock's tune, Dolphin Dance. This one comes from pianist Arturo O'Farrell. Also on the album are his son, Zach O'Farrell, at the drum set, and bassist Liani Mateo. Some of the albums he plays solo piano, others he plays with the trio. And overall, the album is titled Legacies. Let's move on to one of the most commonly heard types of music in jazz, namely the blues. From Arturo Sandoval, we'll hear Azulito, a little blues lasting about 3.5 minutes. Then another trumpet player, Benny Benack III, will stretch out on a blues titled Sugar and Spice.

0: Sugar.
1: The first tune of the two that we heard was Azulito, a little blues by Arturo Sandoval, who plays trumpets and is a vocalist on this album. He put together a group of musicians for the album, including William Brahm on guitar, drummer Daniel Feldman, Maximilian Girl on bass, Lisandro Pidre at the piano and keyboards, Samuel Torres on percussion, Michael Tucker played tenor sax, Paul Knoll played trombone, and Bob Shepard tripled on alto and barry sax and flute. The album is titled Sangu, S-A-N-G-U, with an acute accent over the U. Then Benny Benack III showed up to play Sugar and Spice, a tune that he wrote. Benack plays trumpet and does vocals on this album. Mathis Picard is at the piano. The bassist is Russell Hall. Benny Benack Jr., Benny Benack III's father, plays clarinet and perhaps bass clarinet on this album. And the drummer is Joe Perry. Benny Benack III titled the album, This is the Life. There's a way to be sure you've got the latest on jazz straight ahead. Sign up for the weekly playlist that I send out every Saturday before the show at 7 p.m. Mountain Standard Time. All you need to do is send me an email at docjazz@kawc.org and be sure to type subscribe as either the subject line of the email or the email message, or both if you like to type. There's no cost, no obligation, and if you want to unsubscribe, all you need to do is send another email to Doc Jazz with unsubscribe in the subject line or body of the message, or both. It's time to take a brief break from Too Darn Hot. While you're cooling down, we'll hear some messages, and then Too Darn Hot will return at the top of the hour. We'll have the Southwest Arizona Jazz Calendar, which this week features the lineup for the Village Jazz Series, a now annual event in Yuma that begins in mid-January 2027. Village Jazz Series director and impresario Stephen Hennig has booked some outstanding musicians from San Diego, Los Angeles, Palm Springs, and Phoenix, along with your local favorites, for the four-month weekly festival, running from mid-January to the end of April. The Jazz Series always attracts large crowds and takes place at the Village area in front of the movie theater at the Yuma Palms Regional Center. So don't go away. We've got the Southwest Arizona Jazz Calendar coming up, plus a lot more music. Here on Too Darn Hot, I'm Doc Jazz. Stay tuned.

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0: The weather forecast for Yuma this evening is mostly clear and breezy with a low around 81. Sunny tomorrow with a high near 103. Mostly clear in Parker tonight with a low around 75. Sunny and breezy tomorrow with a high near 102. And mostly clear and breezy in Quartzsite this evening with a low around 76. Sunny and breezy tomorrow with a high near 101.
2: 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I'm Doc Jazz. Here's a Southwest Arizona jazz calendar. The Yuma Jazz Company will be returning to Juliana's Steak and Seafood by Chef Eddie Guzman for their annual fall through spring residency on Friday, October 9th from 6 to 9 p.m. They'll be there every Friday all the way until May 9th, 2027. Village Jazz Series director and impresario Stephen Hennig has just announced the lineup for the 2027 Village Jazz Series beginning on January 14, 2027. The 19th season of the series will take place as before at the Yuma Palms Regional Center Village area in front of the movie theater, from 6 to 8 p.m. weekly through April 29th, and attendance is free. The calendar is available on the Yuma Jazz Company's website at www.yumajazz.com. But if you're as curious about the lineup as I am, let's go over it right now. The series begins on January 14th, with local favorites, the Yuma Big Band. On January 21st, the Ed Kornhauser Trio will come to Yuma from San Diego. On January 28th, vocalist Kayla Merrimar will appear with the Yuma Jazz Company. Among other things, she has sung in a tribute band to Selena. Looking at February, on February 4th, vocalist Rose Millette will come to Yuma from Palm Springs. She was declared a living jazz legend at the Los Angeles City Hall in 2016, and she'll be bringing her backup group with her. On February 11th, Luis Valenzuela from San Diego will play guitar and bring his combo to Yuma. On February 18th, a don't-miss date, flute player Holly Hoffman will appear with pianist Joshua White. Both from San Diego, they've been here before, and fortunately are returning. On February 25th, vocalist Mia Delgado will appear with the Yuma Jazz Company. Moving on to March, March 4th will see the return of the Dennis Gittens Quartet. Gittens is a vocalist from San Diego, and he'll bring his group with him. On March 11th, a perennial favorite, Phoenix-based guitarist Pete Pancrazzi will return to Yuma. Pete has been almost a yearly performer at the Village Jazz Series. Another favorite group will return on March 18th, the Society Boys from San Diego, with a mix of Dixieland and swing. On March 25th, from Los Angeles, the Jazz Series will present pianist Amy Nolte and guitarist Mike Scott in a duo. The final month of the series, April, features the Yuma Jazz Company's Latin Jazz Eruption on April 1st. On April 8th, you'll have another chance to hear the Yuma Big Band. On April 15th, it's a doubleheader. Appearing for the first time will be the Imperial Valley College Jazz Band, And the second set will present the Gila Ridge High School Jazz Band. On April 22nd, the Yuma Jazz Company will perform with friends sitting in, both instrumentalists and vocalists. And this year, the finale is on April 29th and will feature guest bassist Chris Berg performing with the Arizona Western College Jazz Band and the Cibola High School Jazz Band. In addition to the Thursday night performances, there will be a number of master sessions held at Cibola High School or Arizona Western College. These occur in the afternoon before the concert and are always worth attending for an insider look at music and for those who play an instrument, tips on how to be a better musician. As these master classes are set up, you'll hear about them here on Too Darn Hot, or Jazz Straight Ahead, more likely. So all in all, it will prove to be another outstanding season of musicians with the 19th Annual Village Jazz Series beginning on January 14th. For more information on the Yuma Jazz Company at Juliana's Steak and Seafood or the 2027 Village Jazz Series, just direct your favorite internet browser to the Yuma Jazz Company's webpage at www.yumajazz.com. And that's the Southwest Arizona jazz scene for the next 7 days and quite a bit beyond. There's nothing better than a live jazz performance, and next week is a great time to catch a gig with real people playing in front of you wherever you are. And now let's move on to the music. If you're listening to this program at its usual broadcast time in the continental United States or Canada, it's probably coming to you in the evening or at night. We're going to hear three love ballads, so if your favorite romantic partner is available, turn down the lights, give them a gentle invitation, and who knows what magic will be performed with the following three tunes. First, from Joey Alexander, we'll hear Whispers of Love, a vocal. Then, from Anthony E. Nelson Jr., Why Did I Choose You? And finally, from another junior, in this case, Lafayette Harris Jr., we'll hear I'm So Glad We Had This Time Together. And if all works out well with the music, that may be what your romantic partner says after this set. Here's pianist Joey Alexander with Whispers of Love.

We just heard a group of three romantic tunes, starting with Whispers of Love from Joey Alexander. He was at the piano. The vocalist was Alita Moses. Chris Funn was on acoustic bass, and the drummer was Jonathan Barber. Celestial Keeper is the title of this album. Second came tenor sax player Anthony E. Nelson Jr. He gave us the tune, Why Did I Choose You? The rest of this Hammond B3 trio includes Cecil Brooks III on drums and Kyle Kohler at the Hammond B3. The album's title is Swingin' Sunset. And finally, we turned to Lafayette Harris Jr. at the piano. We heard I'm So Glad We Had This Time Together. Kenny Davis was the bassist, and on drums we heard Jerome Jennings. There's an interesting story behind the tune, I'm So Glad We Had This Time Together, at least for people of a certain age. It was the theme song from The Carol Burnett Show, and was written by Carol Burnett's husband. You'll find this Lafayette Harris Jr. album under the title All in Good Time. Coming up next, we have three tunes in honor of jazz musicians and composers. The first is called Buhaina Buhaina and comes from the Clayton Hamilton Jazz Orchestra. The name Buhaina was chosen by Blakey after his conversion to Islam in the 1940s. His Muslim name was Abdullah ibn Buhaina, and he led a group called the Jazz Messengers, which introduced many young jazz musicians who later went on to have successful careers of their own, including Wayne Shorter, who will be honored in the second tune we hear. This one is called Wayne's World, recalling the movie of the same name, which really has nothing to do with the career of Wayne Shorter. The tune comes from Helen Sung, and once again we'll hear a big band. Finally, we'll turn to Oscar Peterson and the tune Django. Django was Reinhardt's nickname. He was actually named Jean and was born in Belgium. He belonged to a group of people now called the Romani, and his particular group within the Romani was the Sinti, who lived in France and Switzerland. Reinhardt was an amazing guitarist who played with several fingers missing and was active during the first half of the 20th century. The tune, however, was written by John Lewis, the pianist with the Modern Jazz Quartet, and that is what we'll hear as interpreted by pianist Oscar Peterson's trio. So let's get this tribute to three jazz greats going with Buhaina Buhaina from the Clayton Hamilton Jazz Orchestra.

We just heard the tune Django from the 1960 Oscar Peterson Trio. Besides Peterson at the piano, we heard Ray Brown on bass and Ed Thigpen at the drum set. The album came from a recording at Baker's Keyboard Lounge and is a 2-CD set. Baker's Keyboard Lounge was located in Detroit, Michigan. The recording wasn't discovered until recently and goes under the title The Oscar Peterson Trio at Baker's Keyboard Lounge, The Complete Recordings. Moving backward a step, from the Helen Sung Big Band, we heard Wayne's World. In the trumpet and flugelhorn section, we heard Tatum Greenblatt take the lead, playing along with Mike Rodriguez, Alex Norris, and Nathaniel Williford. The lead trombone was James Burton III. Also in the section, Sarah Jacovino, Willie Applewhite, and on bass trombone, Gina Benalcazar. The sax section had Dave Pietro, who was lead alto, Alejandro Aviles, second alto, John Ellis, first tenor sax, Nicole Glover, second tenor sax, and Andrew Gutauskas on bari sax and bass clarinet. In the rhythm section, Helen Sung was at the piano. On bass, we heard Vicente Archer. The drummer was Adam Cruz, and the percussionist was Samuel Torres. The whole group was conducted by Alan Ferber. Title of the album is Oracles. And to begin it all, it was the Clayton Hamilton Jazz Orchestra with Buhaina Buhaina. On bass, we heard John Hamar. The drummer was Jeff Hamilton. The guitar player was Steve Kobalchuk. At the piano, we heard Tamir Hendelman. The sax section had Adam Schroeder, Charles Owens, Jacob Chesney, Keith Fidmont, and Ricky Woodard. In the bone section, we heard Eric Hughes, Ira Nepas, Ivan Malispin, and Julianne Growl. And finally, in the trumpet section, Bijan Watson, Clay Jenkins, Gilbert Castellanos, James Ford, and Kai Palmer. The Clayton Hamilton Jazz Orchestra's album is titled, And So It Goes. We've got time left for another track. Let's go to guitarist Diego Figueiredo, and he'll be playing a tune called Mar Aberto, or Open Sea.

From Diego Figueiredo, we heard Mar Aberto, translated from Portuguese as Open Sea. Figueiredo played acoustic guitar. Nilson Mata was the bassist. At the drum set, it was Duduca da Fonseca. The pianist was Elio Alves. Ken Peplowski plays clarinet and tenor sax on the album, and Nicholas Payton is the trumpet player. This album is titled My World. It's once again time for today's version of Jazz Straight Ahead to make way for more jazz. I hope you'll come back at the same time next week, and we'll have some different music, of course. If you have any questions, comments, or suggestions about the program, just send me an email at docjazz@kawc.org. That's docjazz, all one word, at kawc.org. I'll be happy to hear from you and interested in what you have to say. Jazz Straight Ahead was produced by Carrie Meister. The executive producer is Alice Ferris. Anthony Ornelas is the technical producer. This is Doc Jazz. Till next time.

0: I told you you wouldn't miss the drums. That is a grooving trio of Steve LaSpina on bass, Larry Goldings playing piano, and the guitar master Jim Hall playing his tune Down from Antigua. I'm Jane Lee Ross, and you're listening to Jazz.
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1: The weather forecast for Yuma this evening is mostly clear and breezy with a low around 81. Sunny tomorrow with the high near 103. Mostly clear in Parker tonight with a low around 75. Sunny and breezy tomorrow with the high near 102. And mostly clear and breezy in Quartzsite this evening with a low around 76. Sunny and breezy tomorrow with the high near 101.

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5: The weather forecast for Yuma this evening is mostly clear and breezy with a low around 81. Sunny tomorrow with a high near 103. Mostly clear in Parker tonight with a low around 75. Sunny and breezy tomorrow with a high near 102. And mostly clear and breezy in Quartzsite this evening with a low around 76. Sunny and breezy tomorrow with a high near 100.
10: Live from NPR News, I'm Dale Willman. The architect of Tennessee's lethal injection protocols is stepping down from his position after the state's second botched execution this year. Mariana Bacchio has more from member station WPLN in Nashville.
11: Frank Strada helped design the state's new execution process after a 2020 review found that Tennessee had not properly inspected the drugs it uses to put people to death. Strada came to Tennessee from Arizona, where he oversaw three botched executions similar to Wednesday's. Krista Pike did not die after receiving two full doses of pentobarbital. Usually, just one dose is considered lethal. Pike's attorneys say she is unconscious and on a ventilator at an area hospital following Wednesday's botched execution. For NPR News, I'm Mariana Baca-Yao in Nashville.
10: Business owners across the U.S. say the high cost of diesel fuel in the country right now is hurting their profitability. G7 nations agreed this week to release 100 million barrels of oil and diesel fuel with the hope of relieving price pressures in the U.S. Mark St. Clair owns a pool cleaning company in Sandusky, Ohio. He says the move is a temporary solution for a larger problem.
12: We do so many calls a day. You know, these trucks are on the road 6 days a week, and it's just our costs are going up, up, up, and it's almost to the point where we got to raise all of our prices to the customers.
10: The U.S. Coast Guard is searching the waters south of Nantucket, Massachusetts right now for a Canadian air ambulance that disappeared early Saturday morning while traveling from Bermuda to Boston. NPR's Frank Langfitt has more on our story.
13: The Gulfstream G100 is believed to have been carrying six people on board when it lost contact with air traffic control, according to the Coast Guard. Flight data show the jet dropped at least 9,000 feet over 2 minutes, then leveled off for several more minutes before disappearing. The pilot declared an emergency, according to Nantucket Memorial Airport. During an exchange, air traffic control asked the pilot of the air ambulance, quote, "You're coming in blind?" A fire rescue dispatcher warned emergency crews the plane was suffering from electrical issues and had lost radio and radar, according to audio on Broadcastify, and that was also reviewed by the Boston Globe. The Coast Guard has deployed two search and rescue planes, as well as a helicopter and a motor lifeboat. Frank Langfitt, NPR News.
10: President Trump was in Dayton, Ohio on Saturday to rally voters there in advance of November's midterm elections. He arrived just days after more than 1,300 people were laid off at a nearby truck factory. He promoted his administration's actions on data centers, saying he wanted them to benefit local communities. Ohio is a center of protest over those centers. Activists say data centers in Ohio have raised the price of electricity by as much as 30% over the past few years. You're listening to NPR News. The U.S. says citizens needing help in Brazil should not come to its embassy or other consular facilities right now. This unusual suspension comes as Brazilians go to the polls in a presidential contest. NPR's Carrie Kahn reports.
14: Citing unspecified security concerns, the U.S. announced the closure of its diplomatic missions beginning Friday. The U.S. State Department did not say what prompted the closures, nor when consular services would resume operations. Federal police in Brazil said they had not found evidence of a threat after carrying out preventative searches in Sao Paulo and near Brasilia. The presidential race pits incumbent leftist Luiz Inácio Lula da Silva against conservative Flávio Bolsonaro, the son of former far-right President Jair Bolsonaro, who's under house arrest for plotting a coup. Crime and corruption are high on voters' list of main issues, as well as U.S. relations and its intensified interventions in Brazilian affairs. Carrie Kahn, NPR News, Rio de Janeiro.
10: Josh Hoover threw for 251 yards and four touchdowns Saturday as number 6 Indiana thrashed Rutgers 47-15. Turbo Richard had a career-high 204 rushing yards in the win. Number 3 Notre Dame struggled against North Carolina but managed a 37-26 win, while number 4 Miami easily handled Clemson 41-13. Number 7 Alabama struggled in the first half before beating Mississippi State 56-23, while number 8 Florida was dominated by number 25 Missouri, losing 45-17. And Bloomsburg beat the Lackawanna Falcons by a score of 42-10. I'm Dale Willman, NPR News.
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0: The very recognizable alto sax voice of Phil Woods. Phil Woods did a lot of session work on pop music. He played that great sax solo on Billy Joel's Just the Way You Are. He played on a lot of Steely Dan tracks, and he won a Grammy for the record you just heard from. That was from his live record in 1976. That tune was Stevie Wonder's Superwoman, Where Were You When I Needed You. Before that, a tune that Stevie Wonder recorded and made famous and sung there by the godfather of soul, James Brown, for Once in My Life. And in that band, Ray Brown playing bass. Ray Brown is everywhere. Before that, we heard Ray Brown in his collaboration with Milt Jackson, their all-star big band, playing Dew and Mud. I'm Jana Lee Ross. 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
1: Mostly clear and breezy in Quartzsite this evening with the low around 76. Sunny and breezy tomorrow with the high near 101. Mostly clear in Parker tonight with the low around 75. Sunny and breezy tomorrow with the high near 102. And in Yuma, mostly clear and breezy tonight with low around 81. Sunny and breezy tomorrow with the high near 103.

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4: Mostly clear and breezy in Quartzsite this evening with a low around 76. Sunny and breezy tomorrow with a high near 101. Mostly clear in Parker tonight with a low around 75. Sunny and breezy tomorrow with a high near 102. And in Yuma, mostly clear and breezy tonight with low around 81. Sunny and breezy tomorrow with a high near 103.
9: Live from NPR News, I'm Dale Willman. President Trump made the latest visit in a string of campaign stops across the country Saturday. He's traveling in support of Republican candidates just weeks before the midterm elections in early November. His most recent stop was in the city of Vandalia, Ohio. For member station WYSO in Yellow Springs, Jerry Kenny has our reports.
10: Trump hit the stage at Vandalia Butler High School just before 8:30. He played all his greatest hits to an enthusiastic capacity crowd, citing what he called his administration's accomplishments, including a, quote, strong tariff policy and stopping illegal immigration. He also brought up data centers, a controversial issue for some Ohio cities.
11: We're also taking historic action to ensure that big tech data centers benefit local communities. We want them, look, there's so much money to be made for Ohio.
10: Trump was stumping in Vandalia for incumbent Republican Senate candidate John Husted. Husted is in a tight race against former Ohio Democratic Senator Sherrod Brown. For NPR News, I'm Jerry Kenny in Yellow Springs.
9: The president of Cornell says claims by a student that she was gang-raped at a fraternity in 2024 are deeply disturbing. In a video statement Saturday morning, Michael Kotlikoff also acknowledged that there are troubling questions about the initial investigation. The student says she was drugged and raped. NPR's Jacqueline Diaz says that could complicate the case.
12: Right now, state law establishes a really high burden of proof for accusers to show they were physically helpless or otherwise unable to consent if they were raped. Under the law, a person may be found guilty of rape if they assault someone who is mentally disabled or too incapacitated to consent.
9: On Friday, New York's governor tasked the state attorney general with conducting a new investigation in the case. Americans could see some relief from high fuel prices after the G7 nations agreed to release 100 million barrels of oil and fuel from emergency reserves. But as NPR's Windsor Johnston reports, that relief might be short-lived.
13: Americans could see diesel prices start to ease this month as emergency fuel reserves reach the market. Tom Cloza, chief energy advisor for Gulf Oil, says any relief will be temporary, warning that the cost of diesel will keep the pressure on household budgets.
14: That's going to infiltrate every nook and cranny of the economy, whether it be groceries. Remember, the farmers have to pay these prices for diesel, and it's harvest season. Or whether it be items that you might buy for Christmas. Instead of being shipped for $10, it's going to be $12.
13: Cloza says the bigger test will come this winter, especially for households in the Northeast that rely on heating oil. Windsor Johnston, NPR News.
9: And you're listening to NPR News. An investigation into the near crash of a Fly Dubai flight this week is continuing. Officials say the co-pilot used an axe to attack the pilot before several passengers intervened to take control of the plane and land it safely. The investigation is looking at whether the co-pilot was an extremist. This weekend, some 2,000 people gathered in Big Bear, California, about 90 miles east of Los Angeles, to mourn the loss of Jackie the Eagle. Jackie was made famous by a 24/7 live stream. She died in August after being rescued and spending weeks in intensive care. From member station KVCR, Madison Almond reports.
15: Bird singers from the Ujavuitama of San Manuel Nation opened the ceremony at a ski resort that overlooks Big Bear Lake, where Jackie fished. During the music, a plane drew J's for Jackie in the sky. Many in the crowd wore Jackie t-shirts and clutched Jackie stuffed animals as they listened to government officials eulogize Jackie. Leslie Anderberg, who watched the live stream for a decade, summed up the thoughts of many when she said Jackie inspired her.
16: She gave me peace. She was a very loving mother. I think she just made us better people.
15: Jackie's remains will be distributed to Native American tribes to be used for religious purposes. For NPR News, I'm Madison Ament in Big Bear.
9: Russian forces continued to attack Ukraine this weekend. Strikes on bridges in the capital city of Kyiv have killed at least six people. Russia's foreign ministry is urging foreign nationals and diplomats to leave the capital, saying forces would continue mass retaliatory strikes on Kyiv and other Ukrainian cities. I'm Dale Willman, NPR News.
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0: 1959 was a busy year for Miles Davis. We just heard from the 1959 recording Sketches of Spain. That was the Panpiper, a great collaboration between Miles Davis and the arranger Gil Evans. And before that, from the 1959 release Kind of Blue, the tune All Blues. And when you mention Kind of Blue, you kind of have to mention everybody on the record. It's sort of a ritual, a litany of saints, if you will. Miles on trumpet with Coltrane on tenor, Cannonball Adderley on alto, the rhythm section of Bill Evans on piano, Paul Chambers on bass, and Jimmy Cobb on drums. I'm Jane Lee Ross. You're listening to Jazz. 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
1: The weather forecast for Yuma this evening is mostly clear and breezy with a low around 81. Sunny tomorrow with the high near 103. Mostly clear in Parker tonight with a low around 75. Sunny and breezy tomorrow with the high near 102. And mostly clear and breezy in Quartzsite this evening with a low around 76. Sunny and breezy tomorrow with the high near 101.

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5: The weather forecast for Yuma this evening is mostly clear and breezy with a low around 81. Sunny tomorrow with a high near 103. Mostly clear in Parker tonight with a low around 75. Sunny and breezy tomorrow with a high near 102. And mostly clear and breezy in Quartzsite this evening with a low around 76. Sunny and breezy tomorrow with...
1: Live from NPR News, I'm Dale Willman. The president of Cornell University responded Saturday to charges by a student that she was gang-raped at a fraternity in 2024. New York's governor said Friday the investigation into those charges was flawed. President Michael Kotlikoff released a video statement saying the university must do better.
9: There are real legal and privacy limits on what we can say. But we will make a greater effort to explain what we can, to provide context about the actions Cornell has taken, and to be more transparent.
1: The New York State Attorney General is now taking over the investigation. There are new details into the investigation of the mid-air attack aboard a commercial plane from Dubai to Tel Aviv earlier this week. As NPR's Kat Lonsdorf reports, the United Arab Emirates has deemed the incident an attempted terrorist attack.
10: Investigators in the UAE announced that the Fly Dubai co-pilot who carried out the attack mid-flight assaulted the captain of the plane using what's called a crash axe, a lightweight emergency tool stored in the cockpit to break through panels or jam doors in the event of a crash. Investigators said the attacker then tried to seize control of the plane's flight mechanisms. The plane had 174 people on board, many of whom are Israeli. Israeli officials had already deemed it an attempted terrorist attack. Emirati investigators have now agreed. Both the pilot and co-pilot are alive and being questioned, and the investigation is ongoing. Israel has said the attacker is from Oman, although that has yet to be confirmed by Emirati, Saudi, or Omani officials. Kat Lonsdorf, NPR News, Tel Aviv.
1: Protests are continuing across Spain at this hour as residents demand the government take urgent action to address a national housing crisis. NPR's Miguel Macias has our story.
11: Much has happened since the protests started a week ago, after 87-year-old María del Carmen Abascal was evicted from her rental apartment in Madrid. The government of Prime Minister Pedro Sánchez drafted 2 emergency housing decrees in a rush, negotiating with its coalition members. While all parties in Spain agree there is a national problem with the price of rental housing, they did not agree on a solution. On Friday, Sánchez's measures were voted down. In Congress, there's been plenty of finger-pointing and speculation that Sánchez might call snap elections for late November, as he sees an opportunity to come from behind in the polls thanks to an energized left. On the streets, protesters continue to demand solutions now. Miguel Macias, NPR News, Seville, Spain.
1: The head of Tennessee's prison system is resigning. Frank Strada says stepping aside is in the best interests of the state. Corrections officials had tried to execute a prisoner on Wednesday, but the botched attempt left the prisoner unconscious in a hospital. Governor Bill Lee announced the resignation on Saturday, calling the circumstances a difficult moment. You're listening to NPR News. Voters are heading to the polls in Brazil on Sunday to elect a new president. Current President Luiz Inácio Lula da Silva is looking for his fourth non-consecutive term. He held a parade in downtown Sao Paulo Saturday, while challenger Flavio Bolsonaro traveled to cities further out in the states. A new study shows that eating with another person may help you manage your blood sugar. As NPR's Burley McCoy reports, researchers gave two groups of participants the same amount of bread to eat, then measured how their blood sugar rose and recovered.
12: In one group, the participants ate their bread alone. In the other, someone else was in the room. And they found the social eaters recovered quicker. That is, their blood sugar didn't spike as high or came back down quicker, or both. Lead author and behavioral neuroscientist Shira Adzeel says this might be because humans are social animals.
13: If my brain develops in a social context, my brain learns to regulate my glucose levels in social proximity.
12: She says other people may be a social cue the brain uses to start processing sugar earlier, for example, by releasing insulin, which helps regulate blood sugar. The results appear in the journal Science Advances. Burley McCoy, NPR News.
1: President Trump is lobbying senators to pass a measure that would make daylight savings time permanent. He says doing so would provide more daylight during times when most Americans are active. On Saturday, posted on social media what he says is the personal cell phone number of Republican Senator Tom Cotton of Arkansas, who's been a critic of that bill. He is urging people to call Cotton and demand that he support the bill. I'm Dale Willman, NPR News.
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0: That was a set of three Herbie Hancock tunes, finishing up with Herbie himself at the piano playing Manhattan Island. Before that, from a beautiful record called Finger Painting, the music of Herbie Hancock, a trio of Christian McBride on bass, Nicholas Payton on trumpet, and Mark Whitfield playing guitar. That was Herbie's tune, Speak Like a Child. We'll be hearing from Nicholas Payton a little later on this hour, so listen up for that great New Orleans trumpet from Nicholas Payton. Before Speak Like a Child, we heard Herbie in 1962 from Taken Off, his tune The Maze, with the fantastic rhythm section of Butch Warren on bass, Billy Higgins playing drums, and Herbie is joined by Dexter Gordon on tenor sax, Freddie Hubbard on trumpet. I'm Jana Lee Ross, and you're listening to Jazz.
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1: Mostly clear and breezy in Quartzsite this evening with a low around 76. Sunny and breezy tomorrow with a high near 101. Mostly clear in Parker tonight with a low around 75. Sunny and breezy tomorrow with a high near 102. And in Yuma, mostly clear and breezy tonight with low around 81. Sunny and breezy tomorrow with a high near 103.

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3: Mostly clear and breezy in Quartzsite this evening with the low around 76. Sunny and breezy tomorrow with the high near 101. Mostly clear in Parker tonight with a low around 75. Sunny and breezy tomorrow with a high near 102. And in Yuma, mostly clear and breezy tonight with low around 81. Sunny and breezy tomorrow with a high near 103.
8: Live from NPR News, I'm Dale Willman. Tennessee's prison chief has submitted his resignation. The move follows the botched execution of Krista Pike last Wednesday. Her attorneys say the attempt left her unconscious and on a ventilator. NPR's Frank Lankford has more on our story.
9: In a statement, Frank Strada, the commissioner of the Tennessee Department of Prisons, said his resignation was in the state's best interest as it launches an independent review of what went wrong. Quote, I believe this review is entirely appropriate and necessary, as I look forward to doing everything I can to help determine exactly what occurred, the statement read. Tennessee officials failed to execute Pike Wednesday after administering two doses of phenobarbital. Witnesses said after Pike received the first dose, she said her arm was burning. Pike, then 18, was convicted of killing a classmate in 1995. This was the second failed execution in Tennessee this year. Executioners tried for over an hour to place an IV into a man convicted of kidnapping and killing three people in 1994. Frank Lankford, NPR News.
8: Business owners across the U.S. say the high cost of diesel fuel in the country right now is hurting their profitability. During a virtual meeting this week, the G7 nations agreed to release 100 million barrels of oil and diesel fuel with the hope of relieving price pressures in the U.S. Mark St. Clair owns a pool cleaning company in Sandusky, Ohio. He says the move is a temporary solution for a larger problem.
10: We do so many calls a day. You know, these trucks are on the road 6 days a week, and it's just our costs are going up, up, up, and it's almost to the point where we got to raise all of our prices to the customers.
8: A group of mathematicians is calling for better vetting of new results being produced by artificial intelligence. As NPR's Jeff Brumfield reports, the push comes after one company claimed a major discovery.
11: The independent group of mathematicians is calling for AI labs to do more vetting of discoveries. They also want them to be presented in a way that a human can understand. Melanie Matchett Wood is with Harvard.
12: A lot of the AI mathematical output is doing a very bad job of showing and communicating its work.
11: The recommendations came after OpenAI claimed to have solved one of the toughest problems in mathematics using its AI tools. Human mathematicians, though, are still trying to untangle the AI's poorly written 166-page proof to see if it actually found a solution. Jeff Brumfield, NPR News.
8: The Coast Guard says it's still searching for six people who went missing after their plane disappeared over the Atlantic Ocean on Saturday morning. Searchers have found a debris field off the coast of Nantucket that they believe came from the plane. Audio from the plane indicates the plane may have had electrical problems as it was heading into a major storm. You're listening to NPR News. The president of Cornell University responded Saturday to charges by a student that she was gang raped at a school fraternity in 2024. In a video message, Michael Kotlikoff said the claims are deeply disturbing and said they would weigh on the university for years to come. On Friday, New York Governor Kathy Hochul said the state attorney general would lead a new investigation. Two new islands have appeared off the coast of Indonesia's Krakatoa volcano, as Nina Rowe reports. This comes after a 25-hour eruption early last month.
13: The formations sit less than a mile off opposite sides of the volcano, almost on a straight line through the volcano's crater. That's according to Indonesia's geological agency, which said that both were discovered weeks after the eruption by mariners and volunteers who sailed through the area. While officials cannot definitively confirm the origin or composition of the islands, their preliminary assessment said relatively fluid magma released during the eruption surfaced through an opening, and erupted material formed these two island-like mounds offshore. Last month's eruption disrupted thousands of flights as volcanic ash reached heights of 50,000 feet. For NPR News, I'm Naina Rao in Jakarta, Indonesia.
8: In college football, defending national champions Indiana roughed up Rutgers Saturday. Josh Hoover passed for 251 yards and four touchdowns in the win. Number four Miami easily handled Clemson 41-13. Julian Sand threw for 324 yards and three touchdowns as the Ohio State Buckeyes overwhelmed Iowa 31-14. And Weber State beat Cal Poly in double overtime 42-34. I'm Dale Willman, NPR News.
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0: the Peter Leach New Life Orchestra. The album is called New Life, and that was a song called Portrait of Sylvia, the Peter Leach New Life Orchestra, preceded by vocalist Alan Harris. Alan Harris's album is called Kate's Soul Food, and the song was Autumn Has Found You, with Gregoire Marais there on harmonica. And it was saxophonist Eric Alexander from his album Eric Alexander with Strings that opened the set with his tune Gently, David Hazeltine at the piano. It was bassist John Weber and Joe Farnsworth at the drum set. We're listening to jazz. I'm John Hill.
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1: The weather forecast for Yuma this evening is mostly clear and breezy with a low around 81. Sunny tomorrow with a high near 103. Mostly clear in Parker tonight with a low around 75. Sunny and breezy tomorrow with a high near 102. And mostly clear and breezy in Quartzsite this evening with a low around 76. Sunny and breezy tomorrow with a high near 101.

That's keyboardist Antonio Adolfo from an album titled Hybrido, From Rio to Wayne Shorter. It's an album of Wayne Shorter compositions given a Brazilian twist by Antonio Adolfo and his band. That was the tune ESP, preceded by Christian McBride. Christian McBride with a tune called Milestones from the album For Jimmy, Wes, and Oliver. That is Jimmy Smith, Wes Montgomery, and Oliver Nelson. For Jimmy, Wes, and Oliver, the Christian McBride Big Band. And we began that set with Ella Fitzgerald singing the George and Ira Gershwin songbook, Who Cares, the title of that tune, with the Nelson Riddle Orchestra. I'm John Hill, and we're listening to jazz.

from an eponymously titled album for vocalist and guitarist Dori Caymmi. Dori Caymmi, one of the members of Brazil's first family of vocalists and songwriters, with a song there called Obsession. Don Grusin on keys, Carlos Vega was the drummer, Jimmy Johnson on bass, and Ladir de Oliveira on percussion. Preceded by keyboardist Cameron Graves. The album is called Seven. We heard the title tune with special guest saxophonist Kamasi Washington. Colin Cook was the guitarist, the drummer Mike Mitchell, and on bass Max Gerald. Keyboardist Cameron Graves. And from bassist Leon Lee Dorsey, a tune called Rakin' and Scrapin', composed and featuring Harold Mabron at the piano, Mike Clark on drums. The album titled Thank You, Mr. Mabron, by bassist Leon Lee Dorsey. I'm John Hill. Thanks for joining me for Jazz This Hour. As always, it's my pleasure to have you along, and I'll see you later. Pianist Joe Sample with Tones for Ben, featuring saxophonist Charles Lloyd.

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4: The weather forecast for Yuma this evening is mostly clear and breezy with a low around 81. Sunny tomorrow with a high near 103. Mostly clear in Parker tonight with a low around 75. Sunny and breezy tomorrow with a high near 102. And mostly clear and breezy in Quartzsite this evening with a low around 76. Sunny and breezy tomorrow with a high near 100.
6: Live from NPR News in Washington, I'm Windsor Johnston. The president of Cornell University says the school must do better amid criticism of its handling of rape allegations on campus. In a video released on Saturday, Michael Kotlikoff acknowledged frustration over how little Cornell has said publicly about its response.
7: There are real legal and privacy limits on what we can say. But we will make a greater effort to explain what we can, to provide context about the actions Cornell has taken, and to be more transparent.
6: A former student alleges she was gang raped at a fraternity house in 2024. The university says its trustees will announce this week which outside law firm will independently review the school's handling of the case. Students and parents will also have opportunities in the coming weeks to bring their concerns directly to Cornell's leadership. President Trump says he won't ban U.S. diesel exports to Europe after G7 countries announced Friday they would release 100 million barrels of diesel and crude oil from national reserves. Terry Schultz reports Trump pressured the European members of the group to make the move to help ease fuel prices in the U.S. ahead of the midterm elections.
8: The G7, which includes the four biggest European economies plus the European Union, agreed to tap emergency inventories after President Trump demanded they help curb the rise of fuel prices caused primarily by the U.S. war on Iran. European leaders had been reluctant to contribute from their fuel stocks. Analyst Maximilian Terhalle of Cambridge University's Center for Geopolitics says they should have used the situation to remind the often critical Trump that he needs them as allies.
9: He's somewhat desperate, and we need to, in a friendly way, manipulate that desperation.
8: It's not clear how much of the fuel will come from each country's reserves to make up the announced 100 million barrels. For NPR News, I'm Terry Schultz in Brussels.
6: The window is closing for registering to vote in the midterm elections in some parts of the country. NPR's Hansi Lo Wang has a rundown of the deadlines voters need to know.
10: This weekend is the last chance for eligible voters to register or update their registration in Alaska, Rhode Island, and the U.S. Virgin Islands. In South Carolina, online signups end Sunday, and the state's postmark deadline for mail-in applications is Monday. Monday is also the voter registration deadline for American Samoa, Arizona, Indiana, and Ohio, plus many southern states. They include Arkansas, Florida, Georgia, Kentucky, Mississippi, Tennessee, and Texas. Then in Missouri, voter registration for the midterm elections closes on Wednesday. If you're already registered, you can confirm your status by visiting your state or territory's official election website. Election officials recommend checking before the deadline, especially if you recently moved, changed your name, or haven't voted in a while. Hansi Lo Wang, NPR News.
6: This is NPR News in Washington. Tennessee's prison chief is resigning as the state reviews Wednesday's failed execution of inmate Krista Pike. Governor Bill Lee announced the departure of Frank Strada yesterday, calling it a difficult moment. Pike's lawyers say she's unconscious and on a ventilator in a hospital. They say medical staff were working to clear two doses of an execution drug from her system. Several artificial intelligence data centers are planned for Louisiana. Many communities there have been resistant to the facilities, in part because of their use of power and water resources. Aubrey Uhouse of the Gulf States Newsroom reports that community colleges are preparing local residents for new jobs.
11: At Louisiana Delta Community College in Monroe, about a dozen students are learning to build and maintain data centers.
12: I'm going to pass around some safety glasses.
11: Local businesses often rely on community colleges to provide the training people need to work for them. In Northeast Louisiana, the biggest business right now is Meta. The tech giant is building its largest data center here, and it needs thousands of workers. Since January, more than 100 people have graduated from Delta's new programs, which they launched with Meta's support. The college says all of the graduates are working. Some thought they'd have to leave the area to find work and say they're glad to have an option closer to home. For NPR News, I'm Aubrey Uhas.
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0: Bill Evans there on the electric piano, along with Toots Thielemans on harmonica from their album together titled Affinity. That was a tune titled Tomato Kiss with Mark Johnson on bass, Elliot Zygmunt was the drummer, and Larry Schneider on saxophone. Bill Evans and Toots Thielemans. Preceding that, we heard from vocalist Rosanna Vitro from an album titled Listen Here that has been reissued. This album was originally released in October of 1984, and she felt it was time to reintroduce herself to a new generation of jazz fans. Rosanna Vitro, along with Kenny Barron at the piano, Buster Williams on bass, and Ben Riley on drums. Black Coffee, the title of the tune, with an all-star lineup. Arnett Cobb on saxophone on a few tracks on the album, as well as Dudera da Fonseca on percussion on a couple of tracks as well. Rosanna Vitro, Listen Here. And we began with pianist Emmett Cohen from his album titled Future Stride. That was Dardanella. Emmett Cohen with Russell Hall on bass, and Kyle Poole was the drummer. I'm John Hill. We're listening to jazz.
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1: Mostly clear and breezy in Quartzsite this evening with a low around 76. Sunny and breezy tomorrow with a high near 101. Mostly clear in Parker tonight with a low around 75. Sunny and breezy tomorrow with a high near 102. And in Yuma, mostly clear and breezy tonight with low around 81. Sunny and breezy tomorrow with a high near 103.

That's vocalist Alan Harris. Alan Harris from his album titled Kate's Soul Food, with a song titled I Grew Up, or Kate's Place. Kate's Soul Food is a restaurant that his aunt ran that happened to be right behind the Apollo Theater, and all the luminaries from the Apollo would come back there to hang out, and he would absorb all those great musical influences. Vocalist Alan Harris from his album Kate's Soul Food, preceded by music from the Gershwin Connection, music from keyboardist Dave Grusin, and the tune was Gershwin's Fascinating Rhythm. Gary Burton on vibes, John Patitucci on bass, Dave Weckl on drums. And we began that set with music from the Peter Leach New Life Orchestra, from an album simply titled New Life. That tune was Penumbra, the Peter Leach New Life Orchestra. New life, in Peter's case, is life as an arranger and composer, as he is no longer able to play his instrument. This is his next act, so to speak. Peter Leach, New Life Orchestra. New Life, the name of the album. I'm John Hill. We're listening to jazz.

Inutile Paisaje, or Useless Landscape, the name of that Carlos Jobim tune in English, featuring Elise Regina vocally along with Antonio Carlos Jobim, and the pianist was Cesar Camargo Mariano, comes from an album titled Antonio Carlos Jobim's Finest Hour, a collection. Prior to that, we heard from guitarist Dave Stryker from his album Baker's Circle with the tune Love Dance, McClintie Hunter on drums and Jared Gold on organ, and it was David Sanborn starting that set with his song Lisa from the album Hideaway, David Sanborn circa 1980. I'm John Hill. Thanks for joining me again for another hour of jazz. I'll see you later. My Man's Gone Now from Herbie Hancock's Gershwin's World.

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5: It's going to be breezy in Yuma and La Paz counties today with a high near 102 in Parker, mostly clear tonight with a low around 76. In Quartzsite, sunny with a high near 101, gusts as high as 35 miles per hour, mostly clear tonight with a low around 77. And sunny in Yuma with a high near 103, mostly clear tonight with a low around 82.
8: Live from NPR News in Washington, I'm Windsor Johnston. President Trump campaigned for Republican candidates in Ohio yesterday with just weeks to go before the midterm elections. Jerry Kenney of member station WYSO reports Trump's visit was the latest in a series of campaign stops across the country.
9: He played all his greatest hits to an enthusiastic capacity crowd, citing what he called his administration's accomplishments, including a, quote, strong tariff policy and stopping illegal immigration. He also brought up data centers, a controversial issue for some Ohio cities.
10: We're also taking historic action to ensure that big tech data centers benefit local communities. We want them, look, there's so much money to be made for Ohio.
9: Trump was stumping in Vandalia for incumbent Republican Senate candidate John Husted. Husted is in a tight race against former Ohio Democratic Senator Sherrod Brown. For NPR News, I'm Jerry Kenney in Yellow Springs.
8: The U.S. Coast Guard is continuing its search for a Canadian medical transport plane after crews located a debris field off the coast of Nantucket. NPR's Frank Langfitt reports the plane disappeared yesterday morning while flying from Bermuda to Boston.
11: The Gulfstream G-100 is believed to have been carrying six people on board when it lost contact with air traffic control, according to the Coast Guard. Flight data show the jet dropped at least 9,000 feet over 2 minutes, then leveled off for several more minutes before disappearing. The pilot declared an emergency, according to Nantucket Memorial Airport. During an exchange, air traffic control asked the pilot of the air ambulance, quote, "You're coming in blind?" A fire rescue dispatcher warned emergency crews the plane was suffering from electrical issues and had lost radio and radar, according to audio on Broadcastify, and that was also reviewed by the Boston Globe. The Coast Guard has deployed two search and rescue planes, as well as a helicopter and a motor lifeboat. Frank Langfitt, NPR News.
8: The U.S. Supreme Court opens a new term this week. NPR's Nina Totenberg reports the justices have a full docket.
12: Even as the justices will hear major cases on climate change, immigration, guns, and religion, there are many more hot-button issues waiting in the wings. Among them, whether the court will reverse nearly a half-century-old precedent that bars the posting of the Ten Commandments in public school classrooms. More immediately, though, the justices are likely to be drawn into the election. The Trump administration has sought to influence elections in numerous ways, and Democrats have lawyers across the country ready to fight what they perceive as illegal measures. In the end, though, some of these clashes are bound to make it to the Supreme Court. Nina Totenberg, NPR News, Washington.
8: This is NPR News. The tree that was chosen for this year's Capitol Christmas display in Washington, D.C. is being replaced because of needle cast disease. Lauren Patterson reports officials in Idaho say the change won't delay the festivities.
13: The original 80-foot-tall grand fir was monitored over the summer, and yellowed needles means it didn't make the cut. The possibility that the number one choice might have been a problem is why U.S. Forest Service officials always have a backup. Zachary Peterson is a staff officer for the Nez Perce Clearwater National Forests.
14: There are plans to go with our backup tree, which is a Engelmann spruce, 76 feet tall, very similar in size, pretty similar in shape, on the Waxhaw Powell Ranger Blister.
13: The spruce will be harvested in late October. The tree will be packaged up and sent on a whistle-stop tour throughout Idaho before its journey to Washington, D.C. For NPR News, I'm Lauren Patterson in Kamiai, Idaho.
8: President Trump has posted Senator Tom Cotton's personal cell phone number online, urging people to call the Arkansas Republican over his opposition to permanent daylight saving time. Trump wants the Senate to pass the Sunshine Protection Act, which cleared the House in July. Cotton is among the Republican senators who oppose it. Trump argued yesterday that the change would give Americans more daylight when they're most active. Cotton says it would make winter a, quote, a dark and dismal time. Legislation to make the change has gone back and forth between the two chambers for years. This is NPR News.
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0: That's music from bassist Brandy Disterheft and her trio. Brandy Disterheft, the album is called Surfboard, the tune On Broadway, with Portino on drums and Klaus Mueller at the piano, preceded by percussionist, drummer, Joe Chambers. Joe Chambers from an album titled Samba de Maracatu, and the tune You and the Night and the Music, with Steve Haynes on bass and Brad Merritt at the piano. And we began that set with saxophonist Phil Woods, along with Brian Lynch on trumpet, Bill Charlap at the piano. Steve Gilmore was the bassist, Bill Goodwin on drums, with a tune from an album titled This Is How I Feel About Quincy. All of the music written by Quincy Jones, and that was Quincy's Stockholm Sweetening to start that set. I'm John Hill, and we're listening to jazz.
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tonight with low around 82. Sunny in Parker with a high near 102. Mostly clear tonight with low around 76. And sunny in Quartzsite with a high near 101. Mostly clear tonight with low around 77.

Two big bands in that set, both of them featuring bassist Christian McBride, one of them led by bassist Christian McBride. We just heard Down by the Riverside from the Christian McBride Big Band, from an album titled For Jimmy, Wes, and Oliver. That's Smith, Montgomery, and Nelson, respectively. Down by the Riverside with Mark Whitfield on guitar, Joey DeFrancesco on organ, and Quincy Phillips on drums, along with a great horn section. And speaking of a great horn section, we heard Christian McBride featured with the Airmen of Note from an album titled 2020 Jazz Heritage Series. That was a Christian McBride composition titled Getting to It, featuring Major Sergeant Jeff Reeser there on guitar. Getting to It from the Airmen of Note, the United States Air Force Band, opening the set. We're listening to jazz.

Music from an album by bassist Buster Williams titled Crystal Reflections, featuring the vibes of Roy Ayers on a Roy Ayers tune called Vibrations, with Kenny Barron at the piano and Billy Hart on drums. We also heard vibist Roy Ayers starting the set with the title track from his album Everybody Loves the Sunshine. I'm John Hill. Thanks for joining me for this hour of jazz. I'll see you later.

0: Nepal, they then turn to borrowers. They then try to get debt, and that debt is what sovereign debt, country level debt, are what then finances much of these reconstruction, rebuilding. It's not just the story of Nepal. We have seen in so many other least developed countries, so many other small island developing states, which are equally or even more exposed to disasters. If you see those countries, their debt levels are going up. And what means is that when they get any kind of income, those countries, instead of investing in its community, in rebuilding, in resilience building, they keep paying that debt. So this is an issue of solidarity. All the countries have to come together. They have to acknowledge the climate impact. You know, you can't close your eyes and assume that the storm would pass. It is not a storm that would pass. We all have to collectively acknowledge our responsibility around that. And the more we run away from it, the bigger the problem is going to become.
1: So returning to our main question, how can Nepal's economy rebuild after floods? The billions of dollars it's going to cost is way beyond its resources. Increasing national debt comes with expensive borrowing costs. Securing international climate loans or grants can involve long timescales and shortfalls stopping payouts. The disaster is severely disrupting vital revenue streams from industries including hydropower and tourism, which could have gone towards reconstruction efforts. Reduced electricity capacity from damaged or destroyed hydropower projects impacts the pace of economic activity and recovery. Reconstruction needs to elevate measures for monitoring, preparing for, and recovering from geological hazards and climate impacts. Last word to our expert witness, Dinesh Podel.
2: 2015, Nepal went through a massive earthquake that destroyed almost half of its economy. And Nepal is still rebuilding the damages the earthquake caused that time. So this is really lost situation. There is nothing that really helps Nepal from its own resources. The only way is that the global community comes together to really recover Nepal and similar countries from this kind of disaster and help stabilize the Himalayan region so that the future damages are not as severe as this one.
1: This episode of The Inquiry was written and presented by me, Charmaine Cozier. The producers were Evie Yabsley and Jill Collins, researcher Amelia Cox, editor Tom Bigwood, and technical producer Mitch Goodall.
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8: BBC News with Moira Alderson. Polls have opened in Brazil's presidential election, which could see the 80-year-old left-wing leader Luiz Inácio Lula da Silva elected for a second consecutive term. His main challenger is Flavio Bolsonaro, the son of the jailed far-right former president Jair. Rebel forces in Ethiopia's Tigray region say they've withdrawn from the regional capital, Mekele, because of concerns over the safety of the city's civilian population. Federal government troops and allied fighters are reported

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4: Coming up on NewsHour over the next 30 minutes, the German Chancellor is in Kyiv. What does Europe want in return for continued funding for Ukraine? How politicians in the US sometimes choose their voters rather than the other way round. We've got a report on that. And the Indian pilot who helped save that Fly Dubai flight talks about exactly what happened. Lots to come. But first of all, let's have a summary of the latest world news.
5: BBC News with Moira Alderson. Brazilians are heading to the polls in a presidential election which could see the 80-year-old left-wing leader Luiz Inácio Lula da Silva elected for a second consecutive term. His main challenger is Flávio Bolsonaro, the son of the jailed far-right former president Jair. Rebel forces in Ethiopia's Tigray region say they've withdrawn from the regional capital Mekele because of concerns over the safety of the city's civilian population. Federal government troops and allied fighters are reported to have taken control of Mekele. President Zelensky says Vladimir Putin is trying to weaken Ukraine's resistance by escalating airstrikes on Kyiv and other major cities. He was speaking alongside the German Chancellor, who's in Ukraine on an unannounced visit. Forces allied with the internationally recognized government in Yemen are continuing to carry out attacks on Houthi positions across the country. There have been no details on any casualties. Israeli Army Radio has alleged officials have been warning for years that the Transportation Ministry has not been performing satisfactory checks on foreign airlines flying into Israel.

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7: I'm Windsor Johnston with these headlines. President Trump is pressing Senate Republicans to make daylight saving time permanent. The Sunshine Protection Act would end twice yearly clock changes. Trump is targeting Republican Senator Tom Cotton, who opposes it. The Coast Guard has located debris from a Canadian medical plane off the coast of Nantucket. Six people were aboard the flight from Bermuda to Boston when the plane went missing Saturday morning. President Trump heads to Grand Island, Nebraska tomorrow. He'll campaign for Republican Senator Pete Ricketts a little more than a month before the November midterms. I'm Windsor Johnston, NPR News in Washington.

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1: 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Trusted news for Yuma and La Paz counties. It's going to be breezy in Yuma and La Paz counties today with a high near 102 in Quartzsite, gusts as high as 35 miles per hour, mostly clear tonight with low around 78. Sunny in Parker with a high near 102, mostly clear tonight with low around 76. And sunny in Yuma with a high near 102, mostly clear this evening with low around 82. Ahead on Weekend Edition, the two-time MVP of the National Women's Soccer League is making waves with their team in Kansas City and at home in Malawi. 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
3: I'm Janine Herbst with these headlines. With midterm elections just weeks away and control of Congress at stake, President Trump has been rallying in traditionally red states. Yesterday, he was in Ohio, where Republicans are in a competitive race for Senate and governor. Tomorrow, he visits Nebraska. This week, the Trump administration plans to mail out $500 checks to nearly a million Americans who are enrolled in some private health insurance plans. Those eligible live in one of 30 states that use healthcare.gov for their Affordable Care Act insurance, also known as Obamacare. And it'll be a light week on Wall Street for economic data as investors focus mostly on the bond markets that continue to signal big concerns about the global economy. I'm Janine Herbst, NPR News.

0: we do keep the volume safe.
1: Pierce again.
0: But it also has to feel like a rave, so we kind of keep it fairly loud, but it's not damaging loud. I think it's 90 decibels, which we check all the time.
1: Pierce plays for no more than an hour.
0: Kids, their attention's very short. The first set I played, it was just like music, like how you'd play for adults. And then eventually I was like, I think I need to dance more. Let's do the hard dog dance. Here we go.
1: Pierce says he tries to appeal to parents as much as their kids.
2: Come on, parents, this is for you.
1: For some, that means a little nostalgia.
3: Mommy spent many, many nights at raves.
1: Like Emily Miller and her son Oliver.
4: Oliver!
1: Oliver points to Emily's pregnant belly.
4: And my baby brother-in-law's name's Bodie.
3: And this is his first rave.
1: For other parents, like William Tomlinson, it's about having a unique family activity.

0: off and on over years because yes. the rainwater just stands there.
1: Okay.
0: Which I believe I'm going to have to deal with.
1: Yes. So, number one, that's the first thing you're going to do is find out why you have standing water. I do believe that they are both related.
0: Yeah.
1: The reason I asked if there was an opening right there is because sometimes the flash detail is inadequate and that allows mm-hmm. for the water to infiltrate. But the first thing you're going to want to do is find out why you have, and it may be as simple as grade, which can easily be taken care of. But the other possibility, Zach, we know this doesn't happen a lot, but sometimes material is defective and it comes to fruition when, again, the perfect storm happens, like water infiltration. What Zach mm-hmm. was just describing, that crystallization type of deal, that is what happens with certain materials. They get puffy, flaky, and start to delaminate over time, which is why that tile was probably pushed up. But my first suggestion would definitely be to find the source of the water infiltration. Remedy that. Then I think you're safe to take a chance at redoing that area of tile.
2: And if it's gone so far as to affect the tiles inside, does that mean there's a concern that there is water infiltrating the wall cavity there, or the other pieces that could either be compromised or grow mold, all of those kinds of can of worms?
1: Anyone who tries to repair water that's coming in the house from the inside,
0: mm-hmm.
1: all you're doing is a Band-Aid and it'll look good for a few minutes. But as long as that water keeps coming from the outside to the in, you're always going to have a problem. And just like Jen suggested, there's a multiple of problems that can occur. So that's why it's super important to find out what you can do to keep that water from coming back into the house.
3: Yeah, it sounds like we have a suboptimal situation here, but I don't know if maybe it's possible
0: Definitely.
3: To put like a linear drain that runs along that section of wall and then maybe dig a little well with a pump. So then you're mechanically moving water. I would say shelve the interior, solve the exterior, and then remedy it. But it's definitely something you need to take action on pretty quickly.
1: Yes.
0: I know. Just so you know, the people who built this home, they were sued and went bankrupt. Ooh.
1: Okay.
0: Because of all their errors.
1: Yeah.
0: Which I didn't know when I bought the house, but this is very helpful. Thank you.
1: Okay. You're welcome.
2: Good luck with it, Bet. If you have a question for us, you can leave us a voicemail on our hotline at 877-864-7460, and we can answer your question next time. Coming up, author Barbara Kingsolver shows you her old house.
4: 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The stories make me feel like I belong to this house.
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2: 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I'm Jen Largess. Coming up, do it yourself or call a pro. How to know when a project is beyond your skill level and it's time to bring in a contractor. But first, we go to Southwest Virginia, where Barbara Kingsolver lives and writes on a 250-acre farm in the heart of Appalachia. Her books are about people and the natural world, and so is her house. 120 years old and shaped by generations of Appalachian hands, from the man who built it to the neighbors who helped her bring it back.
4: I'm Barbara Kingsolver. I write books for a living, and this is my old house. When you come to my house, first you turn up this narrow lane through the woods, and then you come out of the woods and you see a farmhouse. You see a big old barn that was used as a tobacco barn for many decades. Now it's the barn that houses our sheep and our chickens. And you see our house, which is a two-story farmhouse with a really interesting, unusual rock porch with arched windows on both sides of the steps. There's an antique front door with leaded glass. When you come inside, you walk into a hallway with old wood floors and a staircase leading upstairs with really interesting arts and crafts era balusters and railings and woodwork. You might notice that the woodwork framing the doors is of a very particular vintage. That's because it came from a Sears Roebuck kit that was ordered by Sanford Webb in 1904 when he decided to build his house here. The origin story of the house is that Sanford ran cattle on the land for a couple of years, and he watched where they went in a storm, where they felt the most comfortable and safe. And on that spot, he built the house. In another parlance, you would say the house has feng shui. I would say it has cattle sense. I always feel so safe in this house in a storm. We have had tornadoes pass through and they skip over us. Those cattle knew what they were doing. And so did Sanford when he built the house on this spot. He chose a comforting, safe place. Sanford was a tinkerer, always trying to figure out the most modern way to do things. There's a creek that runs right by our house. It comes from a spring. This water is very cold, always coming outside of the mountain. So he constructed around the dining room this trough that runs around the floor that creek water would run through, and they could set their milk bottles and other things to stay cool into that trough. We lifted it up to one side of the kitchen and enclosed it, but we still use it. The system he worked out still works beautifully. On this farm, we had about 10 old outbuildings, including an old dairy barn, all made of chestnut. The American chestnut went extinct 100 years ago, but they built everything out of them. Barns, chicken houses, outbuildings. So we took apart these buildings and cleaned up that lumber. We have a friend who's a cabinet maker, and he made all of our kitchen out of chestnut. So that's another connection to history and to the land that I love about this house. The house grew little by little, we're told. As the family grew, Sanford Webb and his wife Lizzie raised 11 kids in this house. They needed to replace the wooden front porch. Sanford was working in a place called Ewing, down on the Nolichucky River. Every weekend when he came home, the trunk of his car was full of river rock. He announced to the kids that they were going to build the front porch with this river rock. It is my favorite part of the house. It has a lot of personality. The mortar between the stones is uneven and a little raggedy in places, and there are a lot of little holes that little creatures can nest in. It's really elegant until you look closely, because some of the masonry was done by competent young men and women in their upper teens, and some of it was done by five-year-olds. That porch is the most used part of our house. That's where we sat when Stephen read the very first pages of Demon Copperhead. He's read a lot of my first drafts out there. I can look out at the trees and the horizon and pretend that I'm not waiting for his response. As a writer, I love stories, and I feel like one of the most wonderful things that came with this house was 100 stories. The stories make me feel like I belong to this house, that I've inherited the human legacy. I know for sure 11 people were born in this house, that marriages have happened on the front porch. That sense of belonging to a community, living joys, living sorrows, that connection means everything to me as a storyteller. I really can't imagine living in a house that wasn't full of stories.
2: That was Barbara Kingsolver. Her new novel, Partita, is out October 6th from HarperCollins, wherever books are sold. Do you ever wonder about the stuff in your house, where it actually came from? Marketplace's David Brancaccio did some digging, and what he found is stranger than you'd think.
9: Rome, 390 BC. The Gauls are climbing the Capitoline Hill in the dark. The guards asleep. The dogs are asleep. The geese are not. The sacred geese of Juno start screaming. The Romans wake up and the city is saved by poultry. That's the first burglar alarm in recorded history. It ran on grain. It never needed a software update. For most of human history, the burglar alarm was an animal, a dog by the fire, a goose in the yard, loud, loyal, occasionally wrong about the mailman. Then 1853, Somerville, Massachusetts. A Unitarian minister named Augustus Russell Pope patents something new. Doors and windows wired to a battery. Open one, and the circuit closes, an electromagnet trips, and a bell upstairs rings and keeps ringing even if the burglar slams the door shut behind him. That detail is the genius part. The alarm doesn't just notice the crime, it refuses to forget it. It's brilliant, it's simple, and almost nobody buys it. Because in 1853, electricity isn't a utility, it's a rumor. You might as well sell them a ghost. Enter Edwin Holmes, a businessman. In 1857, he buys Pope's patent for $1,500, about 50 grand today, and then makes the smartest move in the history of home security. He leaves Boston. Why? In his words, and the company swears he really said this, because all the burglars in the country were in New York. So that's where he goes. And to sell his invisible ghost, he builds a miniature house, doors, windows, working alarm, and trips it in front of customers over and over, like a magician doing the same card trick until you believe it. It works. He wires the mansions of Fifth Avenue. He wires Tiffany's. He wires the banks. And once the wealthy see a bell catch a thief, the ghost stops being spooky and starts being a status symbol. By the 1870s, Holmes goes bigger. He runs the wires from hundreds of homes back to one central office where men sit up all night watching a wall of signals. Around the same time, a company called American District Telegraph puts call boxes in homes to summon messenger boys at a run. You know that company today by its initials, ADT. For the next 90 years, that's the alarm. A bell, a wire, a person in an office. Then comes the leap, and it doesn't come from a corporation. It comes from a nurse, an African-American nurse in Queens. 1966, Jamaica, Queens. Mary Van Britten Brown works odd shifts. Her husband, Albert, an electronics technician, works different ones. Serious crime in Queens has jumped nearly a third in 5 years. Police response is slow, and when Marie comes home alone at night, she's afraid of one specific moment, the knock at the door, and no way to know who's on the other side of it. So, she solves that moment. She designs, and Albert wires, camera, monitor, two-way audio, remote unlock, panic button. She's describing a video doorbell in 1966 using closed-circuit television, a technology that until then had mostly belonged to the military. They file the patent that year, Marie listed as lead inventor. It's granted in 1969, the New York Times covers it, and then nothing. No manufacturer bites. The system is too expensive to build. The world isn't ready. Marie dies in Queens in 1999 at 76, having never seen her invention in a single store. But patents leave fingerprints. Hers has been cited in 35 others, and those 35 are the skeleton of the industry hanging on your front door right now. Residential CCTV didn't reach ordinary consumers till about 2005. Marie was 40 years earlier. From there, the family tree gets crowded. Bells become sirens. Sirens become motion sensors, then cameras, then a doorbell that sends video of a raccoon to your phone at 3 a.m. But strip away the apps, and the job hasn't changed in 2,500 years. Something small stays awake so you don't have to. And that's the secret history of the burglar alarm. Back to you, Jen.
2: Thanks, David. Curious about what's in your home? Call us at 877-864-7460 and tell us what you want to know. Hiring a contractor means letting a stranger into your home and trusting them with your money, your space, and your sanity. Zach Detmore is a general contractor for the show, and he shares what contractors expect and what homeowners usually miss. Hi, Zach.
10: Hey, Jen. Thanks for having me.
2: So we had a caller leave us this voicemail.
11: I've been wondering, how do you figure out, like, when to get a professional involved, no matter whether it's plumbing, electrical, painting, flooring? That's just something I've been wondering.
2: So many homeowners have this exact question of, I have a home now. I want to take care of it properly. It's overwhelming to most, especially first-time home buyers. How do you know when it's the right time to call in a professional?
10: Yeah, that's a great question. Even as a professional, I still struggle with this because we have the opportunity to self-perform work or hire a trade partner in every single job we do, right? I know how to do crown molding.
2: And you know people you trust.
10: Yeah. I know how to do crown molding. Does it make sense for me to do it myself? Or does it make sense for me to hire a trim carpenter? And I think that's really the crux of the issue. If you can identify the value of sort of your time and the skills you will gain and the potential use of the tools you will need to buy to make this project a success.
2: How much will you spend at the hardware store?
10: Yeah.
2: Is it equal to the professional coming in with their tools and doing it at a higher level?
10: Exactly. And sort of what your time is worth. And I think it is an exercise we encourage our clients to do. Make sure you're valuing your time at what you get paid hourly or what your time is worth when you're assessing, you know, if someone's charging you $100 to paint a room. It's not $100 versus zero for you to do it. It's however many hours it's going to take you to do it times your daily rate or your hourly rate plus the materials you need. And then usually those two numbers start looking a little bit closer. But
2: Math wouldn't math that for me on a lot of things.
10: Yeah, but it's also some people are retired, some people are unemployed. Then that's a totally different value proposition than someone who's got a job that's compensating them. It's also, what are you looking for? I think some of us are really looking to be more self-sufficient and gain those skills. And we get fulfillment from seeing a project done, even if it's poorly done by ourselves. Like there's fulfillment in the problem solving.
2: Yes.
10: That is something that restores my spirit. But a lot of people get no joy out of those tasks, and therefore they're going to get a lot less value out of it than I would, or maybe you would, right?
2: I think there's also just a willingness to learn. There are people who don't have that same desire. They just want to know that it's done right, and they don't have to stress about it.
10: That's true. But I will say there's certain things that are risky. So
2: yes.
10: Anything plumbing related makes sense to hire a professional.
2: If it goes wrong, it goes really wrong.
10: Yeah, anything structural, there are certain skills that are involved with that. And anything super large, so like all of your floors, all of your roofing. I have these people in my life that are serial DIYers, and some of them are 15 years into a renovation. If that gives them fulfillment, you know, more power to them. But yeah. I know my wife and I really value the restorative way we spend our weekends, you know, walking around. And if we were just like, Friday's coming, can't wait to like sand the newel post for another Saturday and Sunday, we'd be divorced, you know, 20 years ago.
2: I think that's so true. Thinking of the scope of the work is such an important piece of it. And we'll have a caller call in and say they have one bathroom and they're thinking about renovating it themselves. And you just want to reach through the phone line and say, don't do it, because it is so taxing on your family. That's really a big piece of the puzzle of whether you should call in a professional, get it done quickly, or take it on yourself because you're trying to save money or work on your skills. Maybe that's not the place to do it.
10: Yeah. And I think one thing to notice is any media, we're not shooting the monotonous, like, carry the lumber up the stairs, vacuum the floor again, hop into the dumpster. Looks like we threw out one of the plumbing fixtures. No one wants to watch that. So we're not cutting it out because we're trying to be disingenuous. We're trying to cut it out because we want to keep people's attention. You're signing up for 100%, which is, okay, the plumber came in, made a mess. I'm vacuuming that. It's just mess after mess
2: someone
10: after
2: turned
10: mess.
2: Around the board, broke a window. Right. Now we're replacing that too.
10: But I think in a nutshell, figure out what your time is worth and whether it makes sense from a value standpoint. And if it's less to do it yourself or you gain some skills, go for it. If it's got a low bar for failure, like painting versus plumbing, tackle the painting ones first and then try out the video practice where you watch someone else do it and sort of work in contingency. And I think with those three tools, if it passes all those tests, you got everything you need to get after it.
2: Optimism is an important part of the recipe. Is like you have to go in this believing in yourself and knowing that you will figure it out when it goes wrong.
10: Because I love that.
2: That is the key to people who succeed, is people who are not deterred when it goes sideways, because it's DIY. It always does.
10: It's resonating with me, that Rocky quote. It's not about how hard you can hit. It's about how hard you can get hit and keep moving forward. That's how winning's done. I mean, that's basically it, right?
2: That's it.
10: Like, the hits are going to keep on coming as soon as you pick apart an old house, but that's the adventure, and it's immensely gratifying.
2: We're going to make t-shirts now.
10: Yeah.
2: That say that quote with like a hammer. I mean, this is like, yeah. We'll send it to our DIYers,
10: like
2: who are getting ready.
10: Yeah.
2: All right. If you have a contractor-related issue, you can call our hotline and leave us a message, and we could answer it on our next Contractor Confidential. And now it's time for one last thing, my favorite tool.
12: Hey, Jen, this is Heath Eastman, the electrician for the show, and my favorite tool is my diagonal cutters. They're fairly simple. It looks like a pair of pliers with a pointed tip. They're just cutters. They let me get into a box and clip off the jacket closely on the wire or cut something off cleanly. But the pair I have are actually slightly angled. They're not flat. The advantage to this is I can use a little bit of leverage when I'm pulling out staples. So I can grab a pair of staples with a tip, rock it down on the stud, and pull the staples right out without damaging any wires.
2: 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I'm Jen Largis. 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
7: 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The weather forecast for Yuma today is sunny and breezy with a high near 102, mostly clear tonight with low around 82. In CoreSite, sunny and breezy with a high near 102, gusts as high as 35 miles per hour, mostly clear tonight with a low around 78. And sunny in Parker with a high near 102, mostly clear this evening with a low around 76.
13: 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I'm Steve Kerwood.
14: And I'm Jenny Doring. The U.S. Supreme Court takes up a case with big implications for who pays for climate costs.
15: This is a blockbuster case on the court's docket for this term. And what it relates to is the ability of local governments seeking compensation from major oil companies like Exxon and Suncor for climate damage.
13: Also, escaping the brightest city to find the darkest night.
16: You're in these, like, Bortle 1 skies. It's not flat. It's three-dimensional. You're not looking at a picture. You're looking at depth. You're looking at light years, and you can really feel it. You can feel distances between stars.
13: Plus, how the midterms could matter and more this week on Living on Earth. Stick around.
17: Live from NPR News in Washington, I'm Janine Herbst. Investigators in Israel think that the co-pilot who attacked the captain of a plane flying from Dubai to Tel Aviv mid-air last week likely acted alone. That's according to a person familiar with the matter but not authorized to speak publicly. NPR's Kat Lonsdorf has more.
18: The Israeli investigation into the attack is pointing toward the likelihood that the co-pilot was a lone wolf attacker, that source told NPR. Investigators in the United Arab Emirates, which is leading the inquiry working with Israeli officials, announced they have deemed the incident an attempted terrorist attack, although the motive is still unknown. The co-pilot is from Oman, according to Israeli officials, raising questions about how he was allowed to fly a plane heading to Israel, as Israel does not allow pilots from countries it doesn't have diplomatic relations with to fly in its airspace. Several lawmakers in Israel are demanding an investigation into security failures that could have led to the incident. Kat Lonsdorf, NPR News, Tel Aviv.
17: The midterm elections are just weeks away when voters will decide which party will control Congress. Right now, Republicans control both chambers. And as political ads flood your social media and your phones, polls are also being conducted, some showing Democrats are making headway and that Republicans should be nervous. NPR's Domenico Montanaro says midterm elections are always tough on the president's party and that President Trump has acknowledged that.
19: Democrats are the favorites right now to take back control of the House at the very least, and the Senate, which was considered a long shot at the beginning of this cycle, seems to be within reach for Democrats now. But there's a question of how big these gains are likely to be, because redistricting has really insulated Republicans to an extent. The Democratic Party isn't very popular either. There just aren't that many competitive seats. Less than 10% of the House really is competitive.
17: NPR's Domenico Montanaro, reporting. Tennessee Governor Bill Lee has chosen the person who will lead the investigation into two failed executions this year. From member station WPLN, Mariana Bacallao reports Lee is again tapping former U.S. Attorney Ed Stanton.
20: Lee called for the third-party review after last week's botched execution left Krista Pike in critical condition but alive at a local hospital. The current lethal injection process was developed after Stanton's last review found problems with how the state inspected the drugs it uses to carry out the death penalty. Lee says Stanton's investigation will determine if the current protocol was followed and evaluate its effectiveness from there. In the meantime, the governor has called off the remaining execution scheduled for this year. For NPR News, I'm Mariana Bacallao in Nashville.
17: President Trump is tapping his Director of National Intelligence, Jay Clayton, to head a new government task force on AI that Trump's calling the Super Intelligence Force. You're listening to NPR News from Washington. Voters in Latin America's largest democracy go to the polls today in the latest test for leftists in the region, which has seen a large shift to the right in recent years. Brazil's incumbent left-wing president is locked in a tight contest with the son of his rival, the former far-right president convicted of staging a coup, as NPR's Carrie Kahn reports.
21: Polls say the contest is too close to call between veteran leftist Luiz Inácio Lula da Silva and Flavio Bolsonaro, a current senator. Lula, now 80, is facing a tough re-election with voters concerned about crime, corruption, and a faltering economy. Bolsonaro says if he wins, he will align more closely with President Trump's anti-drug interventionist policies in the region. While Trump has not publicly endorsed Bolsonaro, he says he's watching the contest closely and touts his clout in the region, which has seen the last seven presidential contests shift to right-wing leaders that align with the U.S. Lula says he's willing to work with Trump as partners, but insists on respect for sovereignty. Carrie Kahn, NPR News, Rio de Janeiro.
17: Germany's Chancellor Friedrich Merz is in Kyiv today supporting President Zelensky as Russia intensifies attacks on Ukraine. Russia is now using hard-to-intercept ballistic missiles and drones while Ukraine targets Russia's oil industry. On social media, Merz says Germany's security depends on the war's outcome, and Zelensky says the two countries will make, quote, important agreements during today's visit. I'm Janine Herbst, NPR News in Washington.
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0: The Yuma Crossing National Heritage Area presents the 6th annual Dia de los Muertos celebration, Saturday, October 24th from 5 to 10 p.m. at the Colorado River State Historic Park. 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
3: From PRX and the Jennifer and Ted Stanley Studios at the University of Massachusetts Boston, this is Living on Earth. I'm Jenny Doring.
22: And I'm Steve Kerwood. When the U.S. Supreme Court set Monday, October 5th, for oral arguments on an appeal from the Colorado State Supreme Court by Suncor and Exxon, it highlighted what could become a landmark case about damage from climate change and the role of fossil fuels. Adding to the Monday courtroom drama is the absence of Justice Samuel Alito, who recused himself just days before the session. Here to explain it all is Patrick Parento, Emeritus Law Professor at Vermont Law and Graduate School. Welcome back, Pat.
23: Thanks, Steve. It's good to be with you.
22: So what is this Suncor case at the Supreme Court, and what's at stake for the environment in your view?
23: Yeah, so this is a blockbuster case on the court's docket for this term. And what it relates to is the ability of local governments, in this case, Boulder County and city of Boulder, Colorado, seeking compensation from major oil companies like Exxon and Suncor for climate damage. And the money that would be gained through lawsuits like this would be used to fund adaptation for the climate damages that are, of course, accelerating. In Boulder's case, it's wildfires and floods and drought, that sort of thing. And there are over two dozen of these cases pending across the country right now in state court. So the Supreme Court has finally decided to take up the question, are all of these cases barred by federal law? So the stakes are billions of dollars. And what would happen if the oil companies succeed is all of that money would land on taxpayers all across the country. That's really what's at stake.
22: And if it doesn't, of course, then the fossil fuel companies would have to pay, I gather.
23: That's right. And it's a fair share kind of liability calculation. You look at how much each one of these companies has contributed to global pollution, carbon dioxide and other pollution, and you assign to them their individual share. So in no way is this going to cover all of the costs of climate damage, not even close. But the question is, are these companies going to be held accountable for any of it?
22: Now, the city of Boulder brought the case in state court in Colorado. So in essence, in part, to what extent is this case about the rights of states to protect their inhabitants if the federal government does not? Because last time I looked, the federal government was not charging the fossil fuel companies for any damage they might have caused.
23: Well, that's correct. There's no federal law that would impose liability on these companies at all. So yes, it's in state court. And yes, it's a matter of state sovereignty. You know, a negative decision in this case would have far-ranging implications for the rights of states to protect their citizens from corporate malfeasance. That's what we're talking about. We'll get to it. Corporate lying, corporate deliberate actions that made the climate situation worse and that prevented states from preparing for it for many decades, right? That's what's at stake. So if the court sides with the oil companies, they are siding against state sovereignty.
1: Now, back in 2023, the U.S. Supreme Court denied hearing an issue related to this case. How is the Supreme Court back in it this time, and what does it mean now that they have taken this up?
23: Well, it surprised a lot of us that they have previously refused to review these issues, most notably in the Hawaii case out of Honolulu just a few years ago. And the Supreme Court technically doesn't even have jurisdiction at this point to take up this case. And they've noted that as one of the questions that they have to deal with on October 5th, when the oral argument is going to occur in the court. You know, the court has actually said, we're not sure we have jurisdiction to hear a case. There's no final judgment in this case. There may never be a final judgment. That's a long way away. A lot of the hurdles that the state has to overcome in the county of Boulder are formidable, right? Not least of which is, can you actually prove that these companies did lie about what they knew about climate change? And did that actually result in the states and the counties not able to react in time to this? So there are a lot of hurdles to get to a final judgment, and there hasn't been one yet. So it is unusual, in fact, unprecedented, I would say, for the court to step into a case before it's even gone to trial.
1: Wait a second, Pat. As I understand the folks in your profession, in a legal case, procedure can be, and maybe is, even more important than the facts of a case if the procedure is not being followed properly. In this case, the Supreme Court doesn't even know if it has the ability to take this case up. What's going on?
23: Yeah, I mean, it is a puzzle, right? And it's obvious that something happened between the denial of review in Honolulu and granting review in the Boulder case, right? We don't know exactly what that was. We can guess as to why the court finally decided, well, maybe we should step in. One reason, of course, is the Trump administration. And they have reversed the position of the United States government under Biden, the Solicitor General, which was asked for her views on whether the court should take the case, said, no, this case isn't ripe. It isn't ready for the court's review. And previously, the Supreme Court agreed with that position. So we know that a lot of pressure has been brought to bear on the court. There are over 70 amicus briefs, friend of the court briefs in this case. That's a record, okay? And everybody under the sun has a position on whether the case should be reviewed and whether the case should proceed to trial or not. And so, I mean, the Supreme Court is under tremendous pressure to step in, and maybe they will.
1: So when it comes to the arguments then that are being planned for October 5th, what are going to be the principal questions asked then in that hour that's allowed to discuss a case like this?
23: Yeah, so it's all about what we call federal preemption, whether federal law prevents the states from considering actions like this in state court. And there are two doctrines. I won't go into a long law school lecture here, I promise. But there are two basic doctrines of preemption. One, express preemption. That's where Congress has explicitly said in a statute like the Clean Air Act, which is at issue here, the states are preempted. And guess what? Congress did preempt the states when it came to motor vehicle pollution, right? Cars and trucks, except for California. There's what's called a California waiver. But otherwise, you know, the Congress knows how to preempt the states and did so in the Clean Air Act. But here's the thing, not for stationary sources like power plants and cement plants and oil and gas facilities and so forth. In fact, the Clean Air Act expressly preserves state law, preserves the right of states to pursue remedies under state common law, which is what Boulder is doing here. And you have an expression of Congress not to preempt the states. Now, the second ground of preemption is the one that I think is going to occupy most of the time in the argument. And that is what we call implied preemption. How does that work? Number one, if state law conflicts with a federal law. Well, that doesn't occur here. There's no conflict between what the Clean Air Act requires of industry. It requires it to install pollution control equipment and so forth. Nothing about what Boulder is seeking or the other states are seeking has anything to do with regulation of point sources of air pollution. Quite the contrary. It assumes that these point sources are going to continue putting carbon pollution into the atmosphere. It assumes that the oil companies are going to continue to produce oil and gas for some period of time, quite a bit of time, actually. So, no, there's no conflict with federal law. In truth, it's very hard to see where the court is going to find a precedent applying federal preemption to this particular case.
1: You know, there's this time-honored tradition of you legal folks of reading the tea leaves at the Supreme Court. After these arguments, where do you think this particular court is going to come out, given that Justice Samuel Alito has recused himself and he has investments in fossil fuel companies and likely would have supported the fossil fuel companies in this case?
23: Yeah, I think with Alito out, the chances for Boulder to get this case to trial have improved. I won't say it's going to be the difference in the case. That would be prejudging what the other justices are going to do, frankly. But with Alito out, you have a better working margin to get to the 5 votes you need to either decide we are not going to reach the merits in this case, or perhaps even we're going to decide in favor of Boulder getting to trial. Remember, the Colorado Supreme Court did not rule in favor of Boulder. It simply said, you have alleged enough to get to trial. So that's really what's at issue right now in the case before the Supreme Court. Will you let this case go to trial or not? So we'll see what happens.
1: This all sounds very complicated, Pat, but what makes it so important?
23: Well, what makes it important is who's going to pay for these escalating damages from climate change in the multi-billion dollar range all across the country? Are you going to saddle all the communities of the United States with the full cost of paying for the damage that these companies have caused? I mean, regardless of how you feel about the need for fossil fuels, okay? The truth is, undeniably, it's their products that have brought us to this situation. And if the states are successful, it's their deception that has made matters worse and that have prevented communities from dealing with these problems long before the crises that we're seeing today. So that's what's at stake.
1: Well, Pat, I want to thank you for taking the time with us today.
23: It's been a pleasure, Steve.
1: Pat Parenteau served as EPA regional counsel under President Ronald Reagan, and he's an emeritus professor at the Vermont Law and Graduate School. Always a pleasure, Pat. Coming up next on Living on Earth, a quest for the darkest skies.

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6: And I'm Jenny Doring. Think about the darkest sky you've ever seen. Did you see the Milky Way? Did starlight cast shadows? This kind of experience is becoming rare in our brightly lit world, but the stars are still out there, waiting for us to rediscover them. That's the focus of the 2025 book, The Wild Dark, Finding the Night Sky in the Age of Light. Award-winning author Craig Childs joins me now from his home on the remote Colorado Plateau. Welcome back to Living on Earth, Craig.
7: Thanks. I'm really glad to be here.
6: Well, we're glad to have you. So what attracts you to the night sky and the stars? And when did you first feel this pull to reflect more on the mysteries above us?
7: I think it's impossible not to be attracted to the night sky. I think everybody is. That was kind of a nice thing about writing this, is where I thought, oh, here's something that everybody loves. Even people who are disconnected from it, who don't see it, there's something intrinsic about looking up and seeing a sky full of stars. Something I wrote about in the book was when I was little, when I was 5 years old, I was camping out in the woods with my mom and her boyfriend, and they took off into the night and left me on this mattress. They carried a full mattress out into the woods, and I was under all these blankets, and I was terrified of the dark. But then I saw the stars, and I remember that. I remember how clear they were and how much it calmed me down to look up and see, really to see infinity for the first time, or at least to recognize it for the first time, and to go, oh, wow, I don't know what that is. I don't know what all those lights are. But there was something just deeply calming about it, to know that there was infinity, that you could see forever, and it wasn't empty. It was just full.
6: So, Craig, in this book, The Wild Dark, we follow you on this journey from one of the brightest places on Earth, Las Vegas, to one of the darkest. Why did you and your companion, Irvin, choose to bike through the desert to take on this quest? And what questions did you want to ponder while you were on this trip?
7: Well, you know, bike made sense, human-powered speed, because driving out of Las Vegas, if you wanted to get to the darkest of the dark, you'd be there in 3 hours. And I was much more interested in the transition, in letting my eyes adjust and seeing what the different nights are like. And so that took us about 200 miles through the backcountry on, you know, fully loaded mountain bikes, self-supported, so we had everything with us. And the pace that we were going at was maybe 20 miles a day. And that was enough to make every night significantly different for 9 nights. And that's the question I had, was what are each of these skies like? Not just the darkest, not just the brightest, but the ones in between. And how different are they?
6: And of course, you mentioned the night to night change and 9 days. And I think you picked 9 days, 9 nights, because there are 9 different levels on this scale that we use to sort of delineate the quality of the skies at night. So what is the Bortle scale, for people who haven't heard of this funny sounding thing?
7: The Bortle scale. And I just love the word Bortle.
6: Yeah.
7: Because it sounds like it should be a space word. And it's actually somebody's name. It's John E. Bortle, who's an amateur astronomer who identifies comets. And he needed a way to express the night sky in non-technical terms, in naked eye terms, just looking up and saying, okay, where am I in the range? And he came up with the nine levels, Bortle 1 being the darkest and Bortle 9 being that lemony sky over Las Vegas. So we ended up following this pattern, this starting in a Bortle 9 and aiming for Bortle 1, and it actually just worked out conveniently that 20 miles a day, that's until we get rid of Vegas, that's going to take about nine nights, which I wasn't sure. Vegas really hung on there. I mean, we were still getting shadow from Vegas 170 miles out.
6: Oof, yeah.
7: So it was hard to get away.
6: Yeah. So you know that on this show, we talk a lot about the climate crisis and how it's rapidly changing our world. But what about what's happening with light? You know, just how fast is artificial light expanding and how is it reshaping the way we live?
7: You know, writing this book, I hesitated to say, oh, here's another problem.
6: Right.
7: Add this to your load, except it's a different kind of problem than climate change or heavy metals in a river. These are all long-term generational difficulties that take a lot of thinking, where light is something where you turn off the switch and the night sky is there immediately. But the Earth has never had this much light in its history. I mean, we've gone through climate changes for billions of years. We've gone through extinctions. But this is an unusual one because it's just never been this bright, and it changes our circadian rhythms, changes how we relate to the world, and it takes away the night sky, which is something that I think kind of makes us human, that I imagine thousands of years ago, millions of years ago, we were looking up and going, what is that? Which is the same questions we're still looking up, but still it is this mystery. And to have that mystery still sitting there, that you can turn off the lights and still see it, that's powerful. And yeah, when the LED boom came in the late 90s, early 2000s, lighting around the world increased dramatically. But I have talked to some lighting engineers who say that they think we are over the hump of peak lighting, that we're actually going to be changing the world in decades to come, where we understand light more, we understand how to place it more, we understand that it doesn't need to be everywhere, and it doesn't need to be lighting up the skies, and we don't need it to be safe, as in we don't need it to be blinding to be safe.
6: Yeah.
7: We need it to be strategic. And so they're seeing the possibility that the world might actually darken, that nights might go back to the stars. And that's a future that I really am interested in, because this is a problem we can solve very easily.
6: I mean, that's so heartening to hear that, you know, we understand the problem. Maybe we just need to be targeting the light we do use a little bit better, and there are ways to do that.
7: Yeah, it's something that's right at our fingertips, which is relieving to me.
6: So, Craig, what relationship does wildlife have to the night sky? You know, to what extent are animals and plants being affected by this currently bright planet?
7: Well, in a big way, it's navigation. When I was looking at Las Vegas, I was looking at these swarms of grasshoppers, millions upon millions of grasshoppers that sweep into the city at certain times, and they're drawn from the surrounding desert to the light. Animals are drawn to light, and birds are drawn to stationary light. Birds that are navigating spring and fall pay attention to where Polaris, the North Star, sits, because it's the one star that doesn't move, and that defines their north-south migrations. And when you have cities sitting along their major flyways, you have all these stationary lights, and they are pulled toward them. And, you know, one thing, I was down at the memorial lights for Ground Zero in Manhattan the year after the World Trade Center fell, and those towers of light they put up, what I noticed when I got down right beneath them looking up was that they were just full of thousands and thousands of birds.
6: Wow.
7: And that's what really struck me. I hadn't expected that. And at the time, I was just mesmerized and amazed by it. But since then, I've learned that, oh, yeah, that's killing birds. They're exhausting themselves. That's throwing off their biological sequences. They're flying into windows. And so now the Audubon Society is keeping an eye on it. And when it reaches a critical level, when the memorial lights are up in September, they turn them off for 20 minutes. And radar looking at those lights pick up 500 birds in the area when the lights are off. And when the lights are on, they're picking up about 16,000 birds.
6: Wow. Oh my gosh.
7: So you can see what it does. It changes their lives.
6: And, you know, it turns out that the human body is also deeply influenced by what you say is actually a lack of access to darkness. What's going on there?
7: Well, we need both. We need light and we need dark. I mean, that's the nature of this planet, right? We have day, we have night. We've had it for 4 billion years. Every organism, or most organisms that are up on the surface, they react to this change, and that is built in from the first organisms. There's a circadian rhythm that says, okay, everything is about to change, so adjust all your metabolic levels, adjust your chemistry. In the beginning, when organisms were under a thin atmosphere and getting burned by the sun, at night they could reproduce, they could repair their cells. And so that's just continued throughout evolution to the point where we have a circadian rhythm, not only in certain parts of our brain that run our hormonal systems, we have circadian rhythms in every cell of ours. I mean, this is the most fundamental part of living on Earth is we have day, we have night, and we adjust to it. And when we don't adjust to it, when we turn on the lights at night, when we don't go into our night metabolisms, then we start misfiring. We start producing melatonin or serotonin at the wrong times, and it changes our physiological structures. And, you know, one thing that I found really notable as I was writing the book was the prevalence of breast cancer in women working night shifts.
6: Wow.
7: Where they had light at night and they had light during the day. So they never got darkness. And so basically light at a certain point becomes a toxin. And to balance that toxin, you need the darkness.
6: Of course, during your journey with Irvin across the desert, biking across from Bortle 9 to 1, you guys were using often green headlamps, red headlamps to try and reduce your exposure to artificial light. Have you kind of kept up that practice after this journey?
7: Oh, yeah. I've done it for a long time. And it's, you know, what it's doing is it's getting you away from white light, which is a blinding light. Green, red, those softer, warmer lights are easier on the eyes. And I just do it out of habit in the back.

0: which is partly your eye adjusting and it's partly your mind adjusting, where you behave differently at night. You know, when you put your knife on the ground where you're cooking, you remember where you put it, so you don't have to go get a light and find it. You know, you behave differently when it's dark.
1: Yeah, I mean, that reminds me, it's not just about putting yourself out there. That's important, of course, but it's largely, so much of it here, I think, is about the attention that you're giving to the night sky.
0: Mm-hmm.
1: Almost a religious practice of night after night for 9 days, 9 nights, letting yourself adjust, letting your brain adjust to the reality that's out there.
0: That was really why I did this, was to take away the brightly lit place and be there for the transition, to watch stars come on every night. Not just walk out into them, but to be there from sunset on, and to do that night after night, which for me gave me a more brilliant night sky than I have ever seen at the end, which is strange because I live in a dark place. I spend a lot of time in places that are equally as dark, but I don't see the sky like I saw it there. I saw it that way because I had been there for the transitions and I adjusted and I paid attention. And so when the Bortle 1 sky finally came, my eyes were open to it and I saw a sky that I'd never seen before.
1: You're lucky, of course, in the West to see a lot of stars, to have such dark skies. On the East Coast, it's a lot harder. But just recently, I was up in Maine in, I think, Bortle 1 or 2, perhaps, in the 100-mile wilderness. And man, just to see the Milky Way like that, which is not something you can see from Boston, it was such a treat.
0: Yeah, it does something to you to see the Milky Way, doesn't it?
1: Yeah.
0: Like, it's different.
1: And that's not even, you don't even need to be in a Bortle 1 to see the Milky Way, right? Is this like Bortle 5, 4?
0: Yeah, you can see it in a 5.
1: Yeah.
0: You can start to pick out its structure.
1: Wow.
0: And seeing that, I mean, I was watching the Milky Way last night from home and just going, oh, wow. It's such a powerful entity in the sky to see the disk of your own galaxy.
1: Yeah.
0: It's different than the stars. Mm. Having a Milky Way up there gives you a even more powerful perspective. I imagine in Maine, you know, that it's got to be so strong. One statistic I picked up is that 80% of people on this planet cannot see the Milky Way.
1: Wow.
0: From where they are.
1: Yeah.
0: And it's probably actually higher now. That statistic is maybe 10 years old. And Jenny Yu Yang, who studies the effects of changes on animals, she grew up in a city in China where she thought that stars were not real. She thought stars were lullabies. As a kid, she thought it was just some magical fantasy. And when she was in graduate school, she went to Joshua Tree and she saw the Milky Way for the first time. And she said she started crying when she saw it. It was such a powerful experience. Everybody needs to see it somehow. There's got to be a way.
1: It is reassuring, I think, that while this problem of light pollution, it has been getting worse as we've gotten better lights, brighter lights, LEDs, and people are just expanding out into areas that were not populated before. Even though we have this problem of light pollution and the loss of dark skies, you're focused on solutions. You give us perspective that this can be reversed, that there are some things that we can do. So what are some of the solutions here?
0: Well, they range in a spectrum from what you can do yourself, which is just paying attention to your lights. You know, lights that are leaving your house, going out a window, where are they going? Where are they landing? Are they going in somebody else's window? Which is something that's called light trespass, light unintentionally being sent to somebody else. And so, you know, pay attention to where your light lands. And then just adjusting your own personal lighting. How do you turn off your lights? One by one, let the adjustment come. And then there's a bigger scale. There's the community scale, the cities, night sky communities, dark sky communities that have joined together and are changing their local

0: requirements on lighting. Like Flagstaff, Arizona, right now they're replacing a lot of their colder lights, street lights, with warmer lights, and they're using LEDs that are more reds or oranges that are softer on the eye. And one thing that was really inspiring for me is that the city of Boulder City, Nevada, which is right next to Las Vegas, is a dark sky community. Which seems odd because Vegas, you can see for 200 miles, and this place is right next to Vegas, so it has an effect. And yet they are a dark sky community because they are not as bright as Vegas. And they're saying, okay, we're going to hold the line here. This isn't the darkest of the dark, but we have a little bit of dark here. Let's protect it. And that's heartening to me, to see a place that has light around it, that is recognizing the value of the dark that it has. So it's not just protecting the sheer darkness of a Bortle 1, it's protecting whatever dark you've got. I think Las Vegas could be a dark sky community someday, that they could change their lighting and change their hours, or I don't know what it is, but just say, okay, can we take this from a Bortle 9 to a Bortle 8 and hold it there?
1: Yeah, a little change. It doesn't have to be a Bortle 1, but
0: right.
1: To see a few more stars would be really nice.
0: Yeah, yeah.
1: So at the end of this bike ride, you finally make it to Bortle 1. That's the darkest sky, but you find that it's not actually dark. For someone who's never experienced a Bortle 1 sky, Craig, what does it feel like to stand under that sky?
0: Yeah. Yeah, we do talk about dark skies, and that's where it turns around. It's not dark. It's a bright sky. It casts shadows. And, you know, often we'll look at the night sky and it'll seem flat. It'll seem like stars all painted on a surface or something. And when you're in these, like, Bortle 1 skies, it's not flat. It's three-dimensional. You're not looking at a picture. You're looking at depth. You're looking at light years, and you can really feel it. You can feel distances between stars. And I hear from people that it makes them feel small. And I think that it's actually that it makes us feel like we lose our sense of scale, that you can't tell if you're small or if you're large. There's no longer a measurement. And I think our default is to go, oh, I feel so insignificant. But you could also feel like a giant. Because what is small and large when you're seeing stars at that magnitude? It really changes the way you see the sky, the way you see yourself, the way you see this planet. It changes everything.
1: Well, there's a passage at the end of your book where you describe this Bortle 1 sky. Could you please read this last paragraph for us? This is from page 194.
0: Yeah, and this little excerpt is dedicated to my college mentor, Kim Malville, who was an astrophysicist at University of Colorado at Boulder. And I wrote, "This is a sky I can no longer call dark. By the metric of my eye, it is full of light. Knowing this will be the brightest night of the trip, bright without human lighting, I walk until voices fade, putting myself out in it. I am up to my neck in stars, in what Kim Malville reinforced in me as a menagerie of mythic, astronomical structures and possibilities, not just the void of space. The sensation of seeing it with your own eyes is akin to plunging your body into cold water, a sweeping rearrangement of what you understood the world to be by daylight. Zest enters the blood and skin tingles. That you can't physically feel the night's weight is astonishing. A teaspoon of a neutron star coming in at 10 million tons, a sheer gas cloud several hundred light years across, knotting itself with enough mass to collapse into millions of suns. You should feel this on your shoulders. It should be singing with a beautiful voice. It lifts you off the ground."
1: Craig Childs is a writer, naturalist, wilderness explorer, and author of The Wild Dark, Finding the Night Sky in the Age of Light, among other books. Thank you so much, Craig. This has been a real pleasure.
0: Oh, thanks for having me, Jenny. I appreciate it.
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1: It's Living on Earth. I'm Jenny Doring.
2: And I'm Steve Kerwood. Being able to look up and see stars is something to be treasured in our modern age. And for writer Jennifer Young Hans, a connection to the stars is also a connection to her dad.
9: It's a muscle memory now, to look up and search the night sky. Even if just for a moment, to return to the time when I was young and my dad was too. Him bursting with enthusiasm to unlock for my sister and me all the magic that lived in those stars. He'd fiddle with the Dobsonian telescope he built, making endless minute adjustments. At last, he'd usher us to peer through the eyepiece at the magnified stars before Earth rotated them out of view. He'd name the stars and point upward, connecting the dots for us into constellations I could never quite make out. Always with an urgency, as though his work as a father wouldn't be done until he taught us how to love the stars. I think he wanted us to know how to lose ourselves in the mysteries of the twinkling sky, to believe in possibilities beyond what we know, to accept with certainty we're supposed to be here, even though we don't yet understand how we fit into the grand scheme of the universe. Beyond the dazzling beauty, I fell in love with the constancy of the night sky. All the loss in our lives, the dreams that never came to be, the loneliness. I forget it all when I stargaze and bathe in the galaxy. The signatures of light we see are the museums of these gaseous, fiery balls that have burned and pulsed for millions, sometimes billions of years. They're light memories from the same stars the first hominids looked up and saw. The same ones that lit the sky when dinosaurs roamed. The time continuum is almost unfathomable, this stitching together of all who came eons before us and all who will come after, bound in the accumulated history of the stars. They are the universal witnesses, and in this way, nothing is forgotten and everything still exists. Great comfort in that as my dad's memories dim. He's transitioning like a giant star about to expire, exploding into a luminous, spectacular supernova. In the same way, his energy will outlast his physical body. I wonder where it will go. Could it disperse into the universe and form a new star that burns for another billion years? It's a legacy I think my dad would love, and it's the one I'll hold on to, believing that when I look up into the night sky, it's my dad's light I'll see.
2: That's writer Jennifer Younghans with her essay, How to Love the Stars.
1: The races getting most of the media attention in this busy midterm election season are the ones that could determine which party controls the U.S. House and Senate. And in the middle of the second Trump presidency, it is hard to understate just how consequential those elections could be for environmental and climate protection. But the often overlooked elections for state legislatures and governors can also go a long way towards shaping the future of these issues. Dan Guarino, clean energy reporter with our media partner Inside Climate News, has been following a few key ones. So Dan, welcome back to Living on Earth.
10: Yeah, great to be here.
1: So just how important are state legislatures in shaping climate and energy policy?
10: You just have to look at recent history. You look at the 2018 election and then several of the election cycles right after that, where you saw Democrats gain control of governor's offices and then gain control of the legislature, gain what we call a trifecta, which is both houses of the legislature plus the governor's office. When Democrats have complete control of state government, you are much more likely to see policies become law that address climate change and encourage clean energy. And this is not a partisan statement. It's just a reflection of the results. You saw this in both Minnesota and New York, where if Democrats can just gain control of that chamber, all of a sudden, the amount of room that both chambers and the governor have to take substantive action grows substantially. And then you look at the opposite, where Republicans have control of the governor's office and both chambers of the legislature. You have a really hard time passing anything that will seriously address reducing carbon emissions and will find ways to increase adoption of electric vehicles, thus wind, solar, and other renewable energy.
1: So when we look at this year's midterms, Democrats are looking to gain trifectas or control of the governorship and both chambers of the legislature in about five key states. Tell us about the three that seem most likely to shift. Those are all in the upper Midwest.
10: Yes, and they're actually right next to each other on the map. So let's take it from east to west. You've got Michigan, Wisconsin, and then Minnesota. A big asterisk there is that both Michigan and Minnesota had trifectas recently, and they used those trifectas to pass significant legislation. Wisconsin has not. The last time Democrats had a trifecta in Wisconsin was 2010. So if Wisconsin were able to elect a Democrat as governor and were able to flip both chambers of their legislature, the opportunity there is pretty substantial. That's a state that has a lot of wind energy, has a lot of opportunity for more solar, more battery storage. And the next governor and the next legislature, if they're kind of one mind on this, there's a lot that they could do and a lot of untapped potential.
1: Wow. And when it comes to the other two, Michigan and Minnesota, it sounds like just recently they did have trifectas, but then within the last couple of years, they've become split.
10: Yes. And we're talking pretty narrow splits, so it would be pretty easy for Democrats to regain complete control. And I don't want to minimize the significance of those two states, because it's important to pass the initial kind of landmark legislation saying our state will get to X point in the future on emissions or on renewable energy. Passing that initial bill in a lot of ways is easier than implementing that bill. And the implementation phase takes a long time, takes a decade plus. And you need to often pass subsequent legislation to stay on track. So it's not just that first landmark bill. It's the follow-up, usually a couple years later, and then the follow-up to the follow-up a couple years later. It's an unending process. And if you have a period where the legislature can't take any action on this because it's just divided, it really is a challenge in terms of meeting long-term goals.
1: So Dan, you must be a big basketball fan, because in your article, you described those three states we were just talking about as free throws if they do pick up those trifectas. So that's Wisconsin, Minnesota, and Michigan. When it comes to Pennsylvania and Arizona, these two other states that maybe Democrats can pick up control of, you said it's more like a three-pointer. So why is it a little more tricky there? And what are the implications when it comes to climate and energy policy?
10: So a big difference with Pennsylvania and Arizona is that the challenge to actually gain control of both houses of the legislature is substantial. These are just tough races. You need to be getting into the territory where Democrats have had a very good night, where they flip some seats that are really heavy lifts. But then if you gain those majorities, again, the opportunities are substantial. Pennsylvania has a very low level of renewable energy on its grid. It is a fossil fuel state, a major gas producer. You don't even need to encourage renewable energy a lot. You can just do it a little, and it would make a big difference in a state where there's not that much on the grid. Arizona is a different story. They are one of the sunniest states in the country. Arizona could have, if they could get in a time machine and go back about 20 years, invest like crazy and shift state policy to really encourage solar power, the clean energy economy in Arizona could be substantially larger than it is. So you look at that state and you say, well, there's a lot of solar power there already. Arizona's utility scale solar was 13% of their total last year. So 13%, that's a lot. That's more than most states, but it's not the national leader. California gets more than that. There are others that get more than that. So there could be a lot more. In both of those states, there are just huge opportunities.
1: And just give us a sense of the stakes here. I mean, what's happened in previous cycles when a Democratic trifecta has come in and passed clean energy legislation?
10: Well, the key part of a trifecta is first electing a governor. And we saw in 2018 several states that had gubernatorial elections in which the winner was someone who cared about climate and advancing renewable energy. And also, the state was very close to being ready, if not ready already, to take action. In some states, it takes a few years, but you have a governor in place, you're kind of working on the legislation, you wait till that window of opportunity opens. Good example is like Michigan. Michigan, when Gretchen Whitmer was elected, she didn't have the legislature immediately that could pass kind of comprehensive legislation and eventually got it. But it's that electing the governor is a crucial step. And I also should say, in these kind of swing states like Michigan, the legislation that passes is always going to fall short of what a lot of environmental activists and clean energy advocates would like. They're going to kind of say it's weak tea. I've been writing about this stuff long enough to just know that it just always happens that way. I'll say, oh, this, you know, we had an opportunity to do something real and we did something that's inadequate. I suspect that these states passing comprehensive laws on the climate or clean energy, it's probably about as much as they could pass in terms of just counting the votes. And it was either pass that or pass something weaker. So, but if we do see these flips where we have these five states become controlled by Democrats, we can look forward to hearing that discussion again as well. Legislation passes and it's considered kind of unsatisfyingly weak.
1: So looking beyond individual races, how much are climate and energy policies actually driving voters in these midterm elections?
10: What we're seeing is concern about energy prices. You're seeing pocketbook issues, and that's not surprising. Climate change is not an issue that people vote on. We've seen enough election cycles in this period where we're seeing substantial warming and the effects of climate change, but it doesn't seem to move the needle much in terms of voter behavior. But you have electricity prices rising a lot. You have diesel prices just really hurting farmers, really hurting truckers, making everything more expensive. Electricity rates going way up. These are all things that people really notice. And these are things that are kind of part of the bigger picture of the way we manage energy. And that ties into how we both adapt to climate change and also how we try to take action to reduce emissions to make it so that climate change isn't as severe. So while someone might say, I'm voting this way because I'm ticked off and I want a new set of leaders because diesel is way too expensive. Yeah, it's all part of a much larger picture.
1: And Dan, speaking more broadly, in the middle of the second Trump presidency, how pivotal are this November's midterms overall?
10: I've now lived through several times in which the midterm elections were described as the most important midterms ever. So perhaps I'm getting desensitized to hearing this every midterm cycle. But this clearly is a very important election in terms of the U.S. House and U.S. Senate creating a check on President Trump's energy and deregulatory agenda. I mean, a lot of the things he's done through executive power, but having Democrats gain control of one or both houses would make a big difference. And then at the state level, having several states flipping to complete control by Democrats would also be really significant. So it matters a lot. And you can just look back at how much it mattered in hindsight on the results of, say, the 2018 election and, you know, and others like it, where there was a change in control and substantial things flowed from that.
1: Dan Guarino is clean energy reporter with our media partner, Inside Climate News. Thank you so much, Dan.
10: Yeah, great to be here.
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1: 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I'm Jenny Doering.
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7: 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It's 1 o'clock. Stay tuned for Travel with Rick Steves, up next on KAWC. It's going to be breezy in Yuma and La Paz counties today, with a high near 102 in Parker, mostly clear tonight with a low around 76. Sunny in Quartzsite with a high near 102, mostly clear tonight with a low around 78. And sunny in Yuma with a high near 102, gusts as high as 35 miles per hour, mostly clear tonight with a low around 82.
12: Living along the border of England and Scotland, Graham Robb has found that all you have to do is dig a little in your garden for evidence of the people who lived there in centuries past.
13: You could just go for a very short walk in most parts of the country and find something interesting.
12: Coming up, we'll follow Graham through the grooves and furrows of the English landscape to see how he discovers an accidental history on the island he calls home. Scattered across Britain, medieval cathedrals are a grand sight to behold. Imagine how they would have looked to the people who first stepped inside when they had just been built.
14: The people in those days would have lived in little one-story wooden shacks, and they'd arrive and see a sight like that, and it was like a preview to heaven.
15: The whole facade would have been highly painted, highly decorated, as most of the church was.
12: Explore the Gothic churches of England and the history beneath your feet
4: It's where we're going in the hour ahead on Travel with Rick Steves.
11: Live from NPR News in Washington, I'm Janine Herbst. The president of Cornell University says the institution has to do better following a civil lawsuit filed by a former student in recent weeks alleging she was gang-raped at a frat house in 2024. NPR's Kristen Wright has more.
16: Cornell University President Michael Kotlikoff says it's a defining moment for the university.
17: What happened to Jane Doe in 2024 is deeply disturbing and will weigh heavily on our community for years to come.
16: He acknowledges mounting questions over Cornell's handling of the young woman's rape allegations and concerns about campus culture.
17: It raises heartbreaking and troubling issues about sexual assault, dehumanization, and aspects of party culture, alcohol, and drug use.
16: Cornell's president says the school's taking immediate action to strengthen sexual assault prevention in education and substance use resources, and will take a serious look at the role of fraternities and sororities in campus life. He also announced an outside review into Cornell's handling of the case. Kristen Wright, NPR News.
11: The Supreme Court opens its new term tomorrow and is set to hear a landmark climate change case from the city and county of Boulder. Colorado Public Radio's Ishan Takwar has more.
18: In 2018, Boulder sued the oil companies Exxon and Suncor for damages. The suit alleges that they lied about the dangers of burning fossil fuels and should now pitch in to pay for climate-driven disasters. Michael Gerard is with the Sabin Center for Climate Change Law.
19: They're not seeking an order that emissions be reduced or that less oil and gas and coal be mined or drilled. They're not seeking emissions regulations. They're just seeking money damages.
18: The Supreme Court will not rule on the case's merits. Instead, it's questioning whether Boulder's claims are trumped by federal law, like the Clean Air Act. A broad ruling by the court could hamper Boulder's case and more than two dozen similar climate accountability suits nationwide. For NPR News, I'm Ishan Takwar in Boulder.
11: U.S. Coast Guard says the search continues for the people who were on board a Canadian air ambulance that disappeared off the coast of Massachusetts yesterday. As NPR's Michelle Aslam reports, officials are searching a debris field about 20 miles south of Nantucket.
20: Search and Mission Coordinator Lieutenant Commander Castriot Castrati says finding the six people who were aboard the Gulfstream G-100 jet remains the priority.
21: Because of the amount of debris, it's very difficult to get into the details of what's there, but right now we're really just focused on finding the people.
20: Officials say the waters surrounding the debris field are around 80 to 90 feet deep. The twin-engine medical transport plane was headed from Bermuda to Boston. Four Canadians and two Bermudans were on board, and officials say their families have been notified. Michelle Aslam, NPR News.
11: Most of the Nobel Prize winners will be announced this week. Tomorrow, the prize in physiology or medicine will be announced. You're listening to NPR News. Many churches this weekend are holding their annual Blessing of the Animals. NPR's Jason DeRose reports it's an opportunity for people of faith to bring along their pets to worship.
22: In recent decades, congregations have welcomed pets not just into the parking lot for the annual blessing, but into the pews themselves, like at this Episcopal church in Ventura, California.
23: Almighty Father, we bless these animals for all they have done for us.
22: The blessing usually takes place on or near the feast of St. Francis of Assisi, the patron saint of animals and the environment. Among the stories told about Francis is one in which he preached to birds, telling them they too were loved by God. The blessing of the animals comes at the end of the new ecumenical season of creation that many churches are marking for the first time this year. Jason DeRose, NPR News.
11: At the weekend box office, Amazon MGM's Verity, a psychological erotic thriller, took the top spot, debuting with an estimated $32 million in ticket sales. But all eyes were on the newly combined Paramount Warner Brothers Digger, the Tom Cruise movie that flopped in its opening weekend with $8 million in ticket sales. It's one of Cruise's worst debuts of his career. Internationally, where the star is usually a big draw, the film only made $12 million. The film cost at least $100 million to produce, with millions more to market it. I'm Janine Herbst, and you're listening to NPR News from Washington.
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0: whose bequest serves as an enduring investment in the future of public radio and seeks to help NPR be the model for high-quality journalism in the 21st century. 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
5: We'll get you ready to see England's impressive cathedrals in a whole new light in just a bit today on Travel with Rick Steves. Two of my favorite British tour guides recommend what you should look for when visiting their picks for the most impressive Gothic cathedrals and churches in England. Let's start the hour with author Graham Robb. We've spoken with Graham in the past about the historical discoveries he's made combing the back roots of France, where evidence of long past societies is all around you, if you know how to look for it. In his latest work, The Discovery of Britain, Graham reveals what he's noticed about the layers of past civilizations that underlie the British soil. Britain's history is laden with tales of wars and conquests, of feuding kings and rebellious peasants, innovations, upheavals. It's a vibrant history spanning from druids dancing at Stonehenge to Viking invasions to the dissolution of the monasteries and beyond. In his book, Discovery of Britain, An Accidental History, Graham Robb takes a new approach to how the island nation of Britain came to be. Woven into his take on British history are Graham's observations as he explored on foot and by bike. Through this slower, more thoughtful travel, Graham relies on geographic details to bring history to life. In his sweeping tour of the land, he follows war paths of forgotten kings. He observes scant remains of ramparts and ponders the grassy footprints of ancient hill towns. Graham joins us now to peel back the layers of the island nation and how it came to be. Graham, thanks so much for being here.
6: Thanks very much for asking me, Rick.
5: Yeah, now, your book, The Discovery of Britain, An Accidental History, I like to always think of the subtitle. I know when I make a book, you have a catchy title, but then you got to explain it a little more with a subtitle. What do you mean by an accidental history?
6: Well, I mean that a lot of experience happens by accident, especially when you're traveling by bike. But it was also to suggest that this is not just a list of events in chronological order, although it is in chronological order. It's about all the little corners of history that disappear, but which collectively make up the history of a country.
5: Because that's our challenge, isn't it? And I find I got a degree in history, and I always had a challenge with Britain. I just felt like I wanted to better understand it. And you've got these conventional histories, but it's famous kings and famous battles. And you're talking about the experience of natives, nomads, invaders, and immigrants. The mighty, the impotent, the blindingly famous, and the utterly obscure. So we know the mighty and the blindingly famous. What's a favorite example of the impotent or utterly obscure?
6: Well, there's so much. I mean, the thing is, living in Britain, the last place I lived was Oxford. And even just scraping the ground to plant something, you find yourself in an earlier period, usually Middle Ages, but you also find Roman remains and even Celtic remains. So there's this intense depth of history everywhere you go, and it's all on a microscopic level. So the thing is, there's no lack of evidence of the thoroughly obscure, but it's difficult for some writers to turn that into a history. It's much easier if you're dealing with dates of battles, kings and queens, the way they behaved, and so on. And I thought it's a real shame, because the direct experience you have of history when you're walking or cycling through a place, that's history too.
1: I suppose that's one reason Samuel Pepys is so valued, because he wrote these vivid journals, right?
6: Yeah, that's right. And he, on that literate level, ironically, there's not all that much that we know, because there's very little to compare with Pepys's diary. And if you build your history using quotations from Pepys's well-known diary entries, you might think you're getting an accurate view of things. But Pepys himself was almost certainly unusual and eccentric, and so a lot of things he writes about, which sound quite shocking, actually were quite shocking at the time.
1: I love the way your book was sort of born. You were on a train ride, and there was a certain moment. Can you tell us about that? It's just a lovely idea.
6: Yeah, well, my wife, who's American, Margaret, and I just got back from France on a cycle tour. We only cycle and walk, we don't drive. And so there'd just been a storm, Storm Ali, which had devastated a large part of northern Britain and had cut the northern half of the country off from the other half. And a few days later, I noticed in the handy German Nazi handbook for the invasion of Britain, they said that if you destroy Carlisle Station in the west and Newcastle Station in the east, you will have severed the main arteries of Great Britain. And that's what had happened that day. By the time we got to Preston, which is in Lancashire, a long way short of our home on the border, it looked like a mass evacuation scene in a war movie. And a member of the station staff came up to us and said, "You mustn't tell anyone else this," but she had heard that further up the line, an engine driver was preparing to make the journey into Scotland over the high passes. And she said, "If you can get there on your bicycles, you may still get home tonight." So we set off on our bicycles, and a really odd thing happened as we tried to get to Lancaster Station in time before the train left. And that was that, because we are looking for quieter roads, I found that we were gradually going back in time. So we're first on Modern Road, then on a pre-war road with its wide pavements. Then we got onto an old turnpike road from the 18th century. And it went on like this until we were on a stretch of Roman road. And finally, because of a map I discovered, I knew the last road up to Lancaster Station along the estuary of the Lune was Celtic. And so we rattled onto the platform. Sure enough, there was a train there. And then the station master said, "It's not going anywhere until breakfast the next day." But at that point, it didn't really seem to matter, because I thought, that sounds like the beginning of an adventure book or children's history. It's this perfect reverse chronological sequence. And that's where the book came from.
1: Of how it's a beautiful example of, if you're just tuned in to what's around you, and if you understand the context and the opportunity of digging down, and the history is it's whispering all around you, but you've just got to slow down and take a look. I think
4: author Graham Robb sheds new light on the mysteries of the past in his latest work, The Discovery of Britain in Accidental History. Graham also explains why the region where he lives along the border of England and Scotland was home to one of the oldest and bloodiest territorial divisions in Britain. That's in his book called The Debatable Land. You'll find links to Graham's work in the notes we provide with this week's show. That's on our website at ricksteves.com/radio.
1: Hey, Graham, when we think about this kind of history, it occurred to me it's kind of like slow food. You know, there's a movement in Europe for slow food, and America is sort of into fast food. And we can say slow history, too. You know, a lot of people just want history for dummies. Yeah. But you're taking it the other way. And in TV, we have a thing called ECU. Extreme close-up. I get in trouble as the host when I start talking about these terms between the crew, but I like ECU, extreme close-up history. And when I was reading your book, it also occurred to me history can be groovy. And I don't mean Carnaby Street and Twiggy. I mean thousand-year-old plowing ridge and furrow fields. Can you explain that concept of these parallel waves you can see in the fields if you know where to look?
6: Yeah, ridge and furrow, it's the old way of ploughing. You can see it in certain lights, but you can also see much older patterns in the fields, and each landscape has a particular historical age. There's a particular historical age that dominates and defines a particular landscape. When I was cycling along, I sometimes thought it'd be quite good if you could tie in your GPS unit, your bike computer, to historical maps. And instead of just showing you the miles that you had covered, it would show you which century you were in. So if you're in a part of England where you can still see ridge and furrow fields, then it would take you back to the Middle Ages, and you'd know where you were. Hadrian's Wall, obviously, being Roman times.
1: It could be like one of these fancy camera lenses where when you pointed it, it rebuilt that ruin or something.
6: Oh, that's good. Yeah,
1: I would imagine on a bike, too. You want to be out early in the morning when the light is just right, or biking at magic hour when it's just like you can see the contours in the fields. But I, for years, was driving by this field in the Cotswolds near Stanway, and I was always looking at the cricket field. But then right next to the cricket field, I realized the farmland was like corduroy. And my local friend told me, this is echoing these, they call it fossilized remains of medieval plowing. And in the old days, all the families got a long ribbon of land, and they would just, in parallel, they would all farm it, and they plowed this for generations and generations, and to this very day it survives. And I just got covered with sightseeing touristic goosebumps to realize that, wow, I could look at that, and if I had that proper lens, I could actually resurrect what life was like back when neighboring peasants laboring under the same landlord would be plowing their long, skinny ribbon of land.
6: Yeah, and you also get audio, because in a lot of areas, the dialect or the accent hasn't changed very much and is recognizable as the accent you see transliterated in medieval literature. So in that part of the country, in the Cotswolds, in Gloucestershire, Worcestershire, you hear speech patterns and words which you can find. For example, Piers Plowman is one of the great medieval works of literature by William Langland, who lived in Worcestershire.
1: Yeah.
6: And he, reading that, I found it actually very easy because I grew up in Worcestershire near the Welsh border. And reading it in the medieval English, think, oh yeah, that's the way people talk at my local pub.
1: That's a whole dimension of history that I've never even considered. When I look at a medieval manuscript, I say, wow, this is, even Shakespeare couldn't understand this. This is really, really quirky and old. But echoes of that actually show through in the regional dialects. Is that right? That's fascinating.
2: Oh, how do you do, good lady? I'm Arthur, King of the Britons. Whose castle is that?
3: King of the who?
2: The Britons.
3: Who are the Britons?
2: Well, we all are. We are all Britons. And I am your king.
3: I didn't know we had a king. I thought we were an autonomous collective.
1: Graham Robb is with us today from the BBC studios in Edinburgh. Graham's time-traveling adventures have come from scouring the countryside of both Britain and France by bicycle and on foot to get up close to the land and its people so we can notice the little things that help explain centuries of history. Graham has advice to help us observe what the British countryside can tell us as we continue in just a moment on Travel with Rick Steves.
20: In Morocco, time spent socializing is considered sacred, so much so that loneliness is considered taboo. And that means that for people who are lonely, it can be almost impossible to address because they're often afraid to talk about it. A new study on Morocco's loneliness paradox hopes to start breaking down the barriers. That's next time on The World.
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1: We're learning how to discover what the British countryside can tell us about the people who came before and how they shaped the Britain of today with author Graham Robb. His books on 19th century French literary giants and the people and land of France and Britain
4: have earned him a number of important awards. Graham takes us along on his observant journeys in his latest book, The Discovery of Britain, An Accidental History. Reading your book, it sort of inspires you to bring history to life, as we were talking about earlier, with the, what do we say, impotent and the utterly obscure. A good example of that for me, I was in the same region of that ridge and furrow fields, and I went into a church, the church in Stanway, as a matter of fact. I sat down on the wooden pew, and I love those old wooden pews that have survived in these beautiful stone churches for literally centuries. And you look at the back of the church, and you see the list of pastors that have served there, and it goes for 200 years. And finally, 20 years ago, it was the first woman on that list. And I'm sitting in the back pew. It occurred to me there's a groove on the knob of the wall between the pews, a beautiful groove, and I could run my finger on it. It was about as big as my finger. And I realized that was a groove made by the leashes for the dogs that the farmers would bring in with them as they went to church. And to think that I'm sitting on a pew with that groove that was worn over many, many long sermons, and it actually survives to this day. And then you step out of the church and you see that stone step that's worn down by, you know, generations of people walking over that. And then you look above that door and you see a statue of St. Michael. What does it mean when you see a statue of St. Michael over the door in a church? Do you remember?
6: Well, they tend to be very old churches. And actually there, since you were in Stanway, when you left the church and went down the road, you were probably on a Roman road, because Stanway, or Stone Way, was usually given to places that stood on a Roman road. Yeah.
4: And if I understand correctly, St. Michael was a saint that protected you from pagan stuff or something like that. So it was built on a pagan site, and St. Michael stood guard over that.
6: Yeah. And very often the Christian saint is a mutation of the pre-Christian saint. Well, they weren't saints, but the god.
4: Yeah,
6: well,
4: because they would co-opt that, so people who worship that pagan god would be more comfortable with this Christian saint, and they would make the transition, because it still was like a well-worn religious shoe. Graham, I would love to walk with you through some of these places, because I always think you need to know, it's a practical travel tip, is how to look at things. You know, not what book to read, but how to observe. Like, I would think there's a lot of history for you in a graveyard. There's these, you know, in much of Europe, they unearthed the graveyards and buried everybody outside of town for hygienic reasons, I think, after Napoleon. But in England, you got a lot of these graveyards that the path to the church is actually lower than the graveyard, because the graveyard is built up over time, right?
6: Yeah. I mean, I did spend some time. Well, graveyards are a great place to rest if you're cycling. But, well, I don't want to call them the living dead, but if you cycle, you very often find yourself talking to local people who will know all sorts of things about the area that haven't been recorded in histories. And sometimes it's nothing very much, but you also to see the changing, the prevailing mood of a particular area can change from one village to the next. And that's interesting, because you can ask yourself, why are people in this village a bit hostile to people from outside? And why are people in this other village very welcoming and glad to see people passing through their village?
4: So you feel like when you go from town to town, it's not just a random ornery character you met, but that represents the general flavor of that town, and the next town would be more welcoming as a biker?
6: Yeah, I mean, the good thing about cycling now in Britain is that the huge canal network of the early Industrial Revolution has largely been renovated, and so you can cycle along towpaths, sometimes right the way across the country. So it means that you run into people all the time, because people are out walking the dog or themselves or just sitting there fishing. So you tend to have a lot of conversations with people, and you get a really good feel for what kind of place it is. And then people will start telling you about the area. I mean, it can be a bit of a problem if you've decided to do 40 miles a day. It slows you down, but it's very pleasant.
4: That's a prerequisite for this kind of accidental history. To enjoy this kind of accidental history, you cannot be on a tight schedule, because you got to roll with the serendipitous punches here. And if you meet somebody on a towpath
1: who knows the story of that towpath. It's very interesting, as you mentioned, and a lot of travelers don't quite remember this, but there's a whole network of Industrial Revolution era canals that were the best, most economic and safest way to get your goods in and out of the industrial centers before there were steam trains, right? There was a little window when the longboats on the canals. And today, of course, well, you could spend a lot of money digging a canal, and then a generation later they got train lines and your canal is just worthless. But they've become recreational sort of things, long, skinny parks and beautiful opportunities. When you're going to Bath, everybody goes to England, goes to Bath. You really got to get out to Bathampton and walk along the canal back into town on the towpath and understand what you're walking along.
6: Yeah, and the great thing for cyclists, of course, is they're flat. So that, at one point I cycled across from Liverpool to Hull on the east coast of England, following the canals. And the thing about Britain or England is organized with a spine of mountains and hills down the middle. So if you're a cyclist and you want to go west to east, you have to cross the Pennines. That can be a bit difficult. But if you go on the canal from Liverpool to Hull, it was the first canal that crossed the Pennines, you then understand what a marvel it was in the early Industrial Revolution that you can cross the Pennines without ever noticeably going uphill.
1: Wow.
6: So it's great from that point of view.
1: I love that from a biking point of view. So if you're looking for a nice, easy bike ride, follow an industrial age canal.
6: Yeah, that's right. I mean, the other thing is the canals were a development of the river system of England, which is organized providentially so that you're never very far from the sea. In fact, the place in all of Great Britain which is furthest from the sea, Cotton in the Elms, is only about 15 minutes by a slow horse to the River Trent. And once you're on the Trent, that was navigable by quite large cargo vessels all the way to the North Sea. So it's a very watery island.
1: Graham Robb's a fellow of the Royal Society of Literature, and he's our special guest right now on Travel with Rick Steves. He's written critically acclaimed books on the discovery of France, an adventure history of Parisians, the discovery of Celtic Middle Earth, and biographies of French writers and poets like Balzac and Victor Hugo. Right now, we're looking at what he's observed in his latest work, The Discovery of Britain, an adventure history. Graham, I've always been fascinated in London by why there are so many train stations. It's just like an arc of train stations that you have to navigate when you want to get in or out of London. What are the root causes of that?
6: Well, the main cause is the River Thames, which cuts the city in two, north and south. But the main reason was the proliferation of different ferociously competing rail companies, because there was a lot of money potentially to be earned in the business. And as a result, sometimes you would have railway lines that would avoid a town that even today doesn't have a good rail service simply because the local council didn't want the railway going there. And then there was also a fear, the Duke of Wellington was particularly worried about this, of revolution. Because if the workers who were protesting in Leicester decide to go to the capital, suddenly it's very easy and cheap for them to go by train. I mean, now the good thing about the chaos is that a lot of those lines went out of use because they weren't terribly useful. But now a lot of them have been turned into bike paths, which ironically is good for the economy because cyclists spend a lot of money and tend to stay overnight and so on.
1: Another good example of how if you know what you're looking at and you travel slowly enough to notice it, you can say, oh, there was a train line. Oh, there was an industrial age canal. Oh, there was a towpath. Now the towpath is a recreation thing, and you're biking along idyllic countryside of England, understanding the history you're biking through, right?
6: Yeah.
1: One reoccurring theme in your book is the sort of the anti-clericalism, the lack of enthusiasm for the church with a capital C. There was a real competition, wasn't there, between, was it a competition between church power and political power, or and we have the dissolution of the monasteries, and you see the remains of that, or the ruins of that all over the country, because that's a big part of your book. Tell us about that dynamic between the church and the nobles.
6: Well, one of the most fascinating things about the history of the church as it concerned ordinary people, if we can say that, was that there wasn't really the religious passion that there was supposed to have been. We know a lot about religious discord in Britain and the dissolution of monasteries and Henry VIII creating the Church of England separate from the Church of Rome. And it's sometimes assumed that the English, too, must have been pretty fervent in their religious beliefs. But actually, when the Pope placed an interdict on England in the 13th century and ordered all the churches to be locked, there's no sign that the common people were particularly upset.

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3: Welcome to Assignment from the BBC World Service. I'm Antonia Bolingbroke-Kent, and I'm in Nepal, where in the aftermath of devastating floods, there have been stark warnings about the impact of climate change on the Himalayas. Join me to hear the story of a 1,000-year-old Himalayan village that now faces an existential threat from melting glaciers.
4: BBC News with Neil Nunes. Polls have closed in Brazil, with the race for president appearing to be heading for a second-round runoff. Results are expected in the coming hours. The incumbent left-wing president, Luiz Inácio Lula da Silva, is facing the right-wing populist Flávio Bolsonaro. The United States says it's withdrawn all its bombers from an RAF base in England, which was the target of a suspected terror plot. A Pentagon spokesman said all bombers deployed to RAF Fairford had now redeployed to their home stations in the United States. Israel's Prime Minister Benjamin Netanyahu has ordered a review of all security aspects of foreign civil aviation to Israel following last week's incident on board a Fly Dubai airliner. Israeli President Isaac Herzog has condemned Britain's Green Party as a disgrace for passing a motion which said Zionism is a form of racism. The head of the internationally recognized government in Yemen has announced the start of a military operation to take back all territory held by the Houthis. A BBC correspondent says the statement amounts to an all-out declaration of war. Reports from Nigeria say the number of people killed by an attack by Boko Haram this week has risen to 28. Villagers in Borno State were shot dead by members of the Islamist group when they went searching for firewood. Turkish prosecutors are seeking to investigate the former chief markets regulator amid allegations of widespread market manipulation. They say there are clear and sufficient indications that İbrahim Ömer Günal fails to fulfill his responsibilities. And the organizers of the world's biggest festival of beer, the Oktoberfest in Munich in southern Germany,

0: and the recent floods in central Nepal have changed people's minds about staying here in Halji.
1: There is no immediate change in our thinking, but one day there could be a flood like that here. There's big glacial lakes up there, and the problem is there's a bit of mountain overhanging the lake on the left, and I'm worried that parts of the mountain could collapse into the lake and trigger something like we saw in Rasua, where there's a landslide and lots of debris, lots of water, ice and rock comes down.
0: And given all these dangers, why do you stay? What keeps you in Halji?
1: One is that we don't have the financial resources to move. And the second is the monastery. We rely on it. Because we don't get a lot of support from the state around here, if people get sick, need help, or even when there is a natural disaster, people just go and pray at the monastery. We believe that will save us.
0: Dressed in maroon robes and a down jacket, a boyish-faced monk called Kunchok is performing a puja, or ritual, in a shrine room dedicated to the goddess Achi, the protector of the village and this monastery. Kunchok must do this three-hour puja every day. In times of flood, the monks have chanted for days on end. For this is an incredibly special monastery, and every effort needs to be made to save it. The monastery is built like a fortress. It's around a central courtyard on all sides, these towering mountains. And it's on multiple levels, each level linked by these very steep ladders. Just stepping over the threshold onto a stone floor to the amazing main shrine room. And it's like walking into a jewel box. Every inch of it is painted and adorned. Silk hanging from the ceilings, the walls covered in these ancient fading frescoes blackened by a thousand years of incense and soot. And there is a magnificent golden statue of a seated Buddha-like figure, a god, framed by winged figures sitting on horses. It is absolutely staggeringly beautiful, and it feels so old.
2: This is one of the oldest surviving monasteries in all of Nepal, so it was built most likely in the 11th century.
0: That's my guide here, Sushan Bhattarai, a researcher working on the impact of climate change on Nepal's highland heritage.
2: So, no monastery like this really exists. There are maybe one or two in India, but this is a monastery that has had an unbroken tradition of ritual and worship for the last 1,000 years. It's a type of ritual that you're not going to find anywhere else, and the wall paintings and frescoes that you see here have been undisturbed, and all of the statues and sculptures that are here were made here and continue to be here, which is quite rare in the Himalayan world.
0: So this is an irreplaceable cultural treasure. That's importance goes way beyond the boundaries of this village or even Nepal.
2: Yeah, and I think the syncretic nature at which this monastery blends with the village, the way in which they are one, is something that you don't see anymore in the Himalayas because so many people have moved away. And the fact that the villagers feel such a strong responsibility and the monks will literally come in here at a time of flood, I think not just speaks to the age of the monastery, but the purpose of this monastery in the village.
0: I mean, it's the glue that holds the community together.
2: Right.
0: Just walking through Halji's Warana footpaths makes me feel out of breath, as you could probably hear, because we're at nearly 4,000 metres above sea level here. And Halji's houses, most as old as the monastery, are built cheek to cheek, as if the whole community was a single living organism. Prayer flags flutter from flat stone roofs. There's old ladies sitting, chatting and spinning their prayer wheels whilst looking after their grandchildren. And the busiest part of Halji is just outside the monastery where there's a communal tap and occasional mobile reception. What's striking as I walk around the village is how few working-age people there are here. Halji seems to be populated by the very old and the very young. On the top floor of one of Halji's old stone houses, up two steep ladders, each carved from a single log. Chiring Puti sits on a low bench in a cosy room warmed by a yak dung fired stove. As a child, we would collect firewood and do manual work. It could be hard, but it used to be fun too. But as I've gotten older, the kids are all getting educated, they're leaving the village to seek work or to study. And what worries me is that the younger generation aren't tied to the village in the same way as we are. And now too, there are more landslides, there are more floods. People are saying that there's a risk of living here. I don't know what's going to happen in the future.
3: Chiring is 65, her jet black hair reaching in a plait to her waist. She has five children. Most have left to get jobs in nearby Tibet or in Nepal's capital, Kathmandu. Now she looks after two grandchildren who remain in the village.
0: When I was a child, the river was just perfect. We used to have a lot of water mills, and the river would power the mills and be used for irrigation. The river would never burst its banks. But then, about 20 years ago, when I was around 45, the river started to become bigger, more powerful. More water came down. My house is quite close to the riverbank. And at times, the water has come right up to the walls. I'm worried that one day my home will be swept away, but I don't have the money to move.
3: Chiring knows the melting glaciers are a threat. But as they have no early warning system here, she and the other villagers watch for physical signs of a coming flood.
0: So whenever there's a lot of sunlight, or whenever the sun is really strong, I'm terrified there will be another flood. And if the colour of the water changes, if it gets murkier, I'll also get really scared, because that's sometimes a sign a flood could be on its way. So whenever the river looks like it's getting dangerous, I run up to my neighbour's house higher in the village. But it's really scary when you've got kids with you. And the only possession I would take is a special dress that means everything to me. So every day I go to the monastery to pray and light a butter lamp in the hope that the floods won't hit my house or hit the village. But it's a constant worry. One day earlier this year, the colour of the water changed. Big boulders started rolling down the river. That sound really terrified me. I thought it was happening again.
3: Why are you so determined to stay here in Halji?
0: The environment is clean and pure up here. That's one of the reasons. But the main reason is the monastery is here. And that's the main anchor. That's the reason I'm deciding to stay. No matter what happens, the goddess at the monastery always protects us.
3: Last week there were these terrible floods in central Nepal. How does that make you feel about staying here and about the danger of the melting glacier?
0: So I've seen the videos on social media. We are very similar to Rasua. And it's possible a flood like that will eventually come. If that happens, then it will take all of us, or we'll have to run. But where do we run to?
3: At the far end of the valley, past a giant prayer wheel kept spinning by the flow of water from the village spring, lies Halji's new school. Built with help from an NGO, it sits beside the Humla Karnali River, shadowed by huge mountains, their peaks veiled in cloud. This morning, 24 children in neat blue tracksuits are lined up for roll call. They sing the national anthem with gusto. And then march off to class, arms swinging. The children here are taught in the local language, Limi K. Spoken only in the Limi Valley, it's an archaic form of Tibetan, and this school plays a vital role in preserving it. Tashi Purbu is the English teacher.
4: Limike. It is the local language. It is the very old form of Tibetan language, and it is mostly used in the Tibetan scriptures rather than Tibetan that we speak.
3: So it's not used in modern colloquial Tibetan, it's like an archaic form.
4: Yeah, surely.
0: And how many speakers of Limi Ke are there left?
4: We have just three villages over here, and they are the only one who speaks.
0: So just the three villages in Limi Valley speak Limi Ke, and one of those villages is already abandoned.
4: Yeah,
0: and
4: surely.
0: Till is emptying out. So really, Halji village is like the last bastion of the Limi Ke language.
4: Yeah, surely. It is so important that in local language, the Limi Ke, is preserved over here. It will not be preserved in Tibetan schools. It will not be preserved in Nepal schools, definitely. That's why it is very important to us. It's exciting.
5: It's exciting.
4: To have a hobby.
5: To have a hobby.
4: Hobbies are.
5: Hobbies are.
4: Lots of fun.
5: Lots of fun.
4: You can take photos.
5: You can take photos.
4: And build model.
5: And build model.
4: Planes.
5: Planes.
4: They are.
5: They are.
4: Hobbies for everyone.
5: Hobbies for everyone.
0: Can I ask a few other questions?
2: Yeah.
0: When you're older, do you have any dreams of what you'd like to be when you grow up?
6: Pilot.
0: A pilot? That's so cool.
6: Doctor.
4: Doctor.
6: Nurse.
0: Be a nurse, okay.
6: My name is Do Seong-juk. I am 9 years old.
0: And what would you like to do when you're older?
6: Big llama.
0: Excellent. So you're going to be a big llama and we can all come and get blessings from you. Although the school is very near the village, some of the children stay during the week. After class, I meet Dawa, who manages the school's hostel, and he tells me that even here, there's a risk from the changing landscape.
7: Yeah, very recently, just a month ago, I must say, during the rainy season, I heard a very loud noise. It sounded like a very big airplane, a military airplane. It was a landslide which was coming from behind the school.
0: And how close to the school did the landslide come?
7: It's just 100 meters away from the school. It just stopped by the riverside. It was very dangerous and scary, and the kids were sleeping, and then I had to wake up the kids. And then it takes time to wake up the kids. It takes time to let the kids rest.
0: Hearing the noise, the village grandmothers rushed across the valley to take the children to safety.
7: We cannot expect how much the damage the nature around us can cause, right? So, of course, we will definitely feel unsafe.
0: How do you feel about the future of Halji? Do you think people will still be here in 20 or 50 years' time?
4: In my instinct, this village will stay. But then it is so vulnerable.
8: If you look at those mountain corridors, Halji or Limi Valley in Humla, none of them are safe now.
0: Back in Kathmandu, I meet Arun Shrestha, a senior climate change specialist and one of Nepal's top glaciologists.
8: Climate change is very visible in this region. The warming here in past few decades have been at least 1.5 times faster than the global average.
0: Arun says that this is altering rainfall patterns, but its most visible impact is on what's known as the cryosphere.
8: There are three major components. One is glacier, other is snow cover, and third is permafrost. And we see these entities are rapidly changing, rapidly degrading.
0: What are the implications of that?
8: Basically, it's two extremes we are going to see, too much and too little water.
0: The glaciers of the Hindu Kush Himalaya contain the largest volume of ice on Earth outside the polar regions. They provide water for 240 million people in the region and almost 2 billion downstream. That's a quarter of humanity. Nepal's mountains alone have lost a third of their ice in just over 30 years. And at our current rate of global heating, 80% of Himalayan glaciers are projected to disappear by the end of the century. If that comes to pass, we'll all feel the consequences. But for those living in the mountains, this provides a more immediate, direct physical threat.
8: Because of rapid melting, reduced cryosphere can also create disasters like glacial lake outburst flood, rock ice collapse, avalanches of ice and snow, landslides. The frequency, magnitude of hazards are increasing.
3: Arun says that the recent Rasua floods were in large part caused by meltwater destabilizing a huge part of Rokan Glacier, which then broke off, falling over a kilometre into the river valley below.
8: This Rasua flood is a flood of unimaginable dimension. You know, never in our living memory of several generations, I would say even, had experienced that sort of flood which went as far as 170 kilometers downstream and still caused damages. So that is a very clear example of what changing glacier environment can do. And this is not an isolated event. Every year there is something happening in different river valleys. It's not just Rasua, it's almost everywhere.
3: While these devastating floods may have disappeared from the headlines in other countries, in Nepal the cost is still being felt, and will be for years to come.
0: It's been a couple of weeks since the floods, but here at the main teaching hospital in Kathmandu, the wall is still covered in hundreds of missing person posters. Very young, very old, there's whole families photographed together. It's really overwhelming to see all these faces and think that every single one of these posters represents a life potentially lost and a family destroyed. And this is just a fraction of the thousands of people still missing.
9: The river still looks very, very dangerous. It's very muddy. There's water everywhere. Nothing is stable. And then you see people going nearby the riverbank, looking for their loved ones, searching for dead bodies, trying to make sense of the situation.
3: Tashi Lazom is a 26-year-old climate activist turned politician, now a prominent member of Nepal's governing party, which won a landslide on the back of the 2025 Gen Z protests. She's just returned to Kathmandu after volunteering at some of the worst-hit sites of the recent catastrophe. Tashi has a unique perspective on these floods because she's from Halji.
9: A lot of people I've met are having survivor's guilt, especially those who lost everybody in the family except themselves. And I met one lady, her name is Sanumaya Thamang. She went to the forest to collect grass for her goats. And that time, while she was in the forest, the flood came and took away their house and everybody in the house. And in the house, there were her two sons and her husband. And she came back, everything she owned has gone. And so she said, why did it took the most important people of my life and left me here?
0: How does what you've seen in Rasua make you feel about your own village, Halji?
9: Two different places, two different mountain valleys. Both of the problem is same, climate crisis. Cryosphere melting is the issue. While the richer nations will keep on polluting the earth, our ices are melting, and that's why in places like Humla and Rasua, people are suffering from a crime that they did not cause, that Nepal did not cause.
3: That sense of injustice is shared by many here. The Nepali government has asked the United Nations for $20 million in climate compensation, although the cost of the rebuild is estimated to be at least $5 billion. And one of the priorities, Tashi says, should be the installation of early warning systems across the highlands.
0: What do you think is the future for Halji? Do you think the village and the monastery can survive?
9: I really hope so. They can leave the village if they want to, but may they never be forced to leave. But now the floods are becoming recurring issues in the Himalayas, and now people distrust the landscape that they love so much. You know, you never know when you're going to get hit. And I'm very scared that could be a reality for so many villages, and Halji could be one of them. Just like it happened in Rasuas, all of them gone. Just like that, your very existence, your history, your identity, everything that you know of, gone. Like, just like that, like you never exist. Climate change, climate crisis, in a lot of countries is a thing of the future. Here in Nepal, it is a thing of now. It is happening, it is reality, and it's a national emergency.
3: Back in Halji, both Paljor and Shiring, like millions across the Himalayas, know that they're living under a ticking time bomb. But they pray that their village, their monastery, will be spared.
1: Our traditions and cultures are unique, but now, slowly, slowly, they're being eroded. We're doing all we can to keep things going, but I'm worried that this community, this culture, this religion that we've had here in the Limi Valley for 1,000 years might disappear.
3: We've all been talking about the floods, and if a big one was to come, at least the kids who've left the village would be safe. We grandmothers have decided that we will never leave, so the only thing we can do is to try and be a better person than we were yesterday and pray at the monastery and do our rituals. But we know that one day there will be a big flood, a big landslide, and that is how it will end for us. This episode of Assignment was presented by me, Antonia Bolingbroke-Kent. The producer was Alex Last.
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11: 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The weather forecast for Yuma today is sunny and breezy with a high near 102, mostly clear tonight with low around 82. In Quartzsite, sunny and breezy with a high near 102, gusts as high as 35 miles per hour, mostly clear tonight with a low around 78. And sunny in Parker with a high near 102, mostly clear this evening with a low around 76.
12: Hello and welcome to the documentary from the BBC World Service, where we'll be unpacking some of Earth's marvels in a natural world special. In half an hour, we'll head underwater as we explore electricity-generating aquatic life.
13: So the strong electric fish, they use their strong high-voltage discharges to hunt. And the weakly electric fish, they use it to navigate, to sense, and to communicate with other members of their species.
12: And in 5 minutes, we'll hear the sounds of an iceberg which was once as deep as the Empire State Building is high. A23A, as it was known, formed in the Antarctic over thousands of years.
14: When the snow turns into ice way up high, that process actually traps air bubbles in the ice. When the ice flows into the ocean, those bubbles are now pressurized because they've spent their entire life getting squeezed. They get to the ocean and they pop out explosively into the water.
12: That's the BBC Natural World Special, after the news.
15: Live from NPR News in Washington, I'm Linda Kenyon. President Trump has named a new czar to oversee AI policy and help lead a new White House team on the technology. NPR's Shondalise Duster has the story.
16: President Trump says Director of National Intelligence Jay Clayton is the new White House AI czar and will help lead his super intelligence force. After Trump's meeting with AI leaders last week, Clayton pushed back on calls to pause developing the technology during an interview with CNBC.
17: To somehow say we should back away from this and let the rest of the world develop these models and implement these models. I don't think anybody in that room, and I don't think any American, should think that that's a good strategy.
16: It is unclear what Clayton's appointment as AI czar means for the AI industry, as current artificial intelligence regulation by the U.S. government is limited. Shondalise Duster, NPR News.
15: Authorities in Japan have arrested a U.S. Marine in connection with the alleged murder of a woman on the island of Okinawa, home to a major American military base. NPR's Scott Newman has the story.
18: Prefectural police arrested the 20-year-old Marine assigned to Okinawa's Futenma Air Station. According to Japan's Kyoto News Service, authorities believe the Marine robbed and strangled a 39-year-old local woman at a hotel in the capital, Naha. Okinawa's governor called the incident, quote, absolutely unforgivable, and said Okinawans are outraged. About half of the 50,000 U.S. troops stationed in Japan are in Okinawa. Their presence has been a source of friction for years, with a number of high-profile murders and sexual assaults involving American service members. Scott Newman, NPR News.
15: The president of Cornell University says the institution must do better. A former student has filed a civil lawsuit against the school, alleging she was gang-raped at a fraternity house in 2024. NPR's Kristen Wright reports.
19: Cornell University President Michael Kotlikoff says it's a defining moment for the university.
20: What happened to Jane Doe in 2024 is deeply disturbing and will weigh heavily on our community for years to come.
19: He acknowledges mounting questions over Cornell's handling of the young woman's rape allegations and concerns about campus culture.
20: It raises heartbreaking and troubling issues about sexual assault, dehumanization, and aspects of party culture, alcohol, and drug use.
19: Cornell's president says the school's taking immediate action to strengthen sexual assault prevention in education and substance use resources, and will take a serious look at the role of fraternities and sororities in campus life. He also announced an outside review into Cornell's handling of the case. Kristen Wright, NPR News.
15: The Saudi-backed government of Yemen has declared a major military operation against Houthi rebels. You're listening to NPR News. Many churches this weekend held their annual blessing of the animals. As NPR's Jason DeRose reports, it's an opportunity for people of faith to bring along their pets to worship services.
21: In recent decades, congregations have welcomed pets not just into the parking lot for the annual blessing, but into the pews themselves, like at this Episcopal church in Ventura, California.
22: Almighty Father, we bless these animals for all they have done for us.
21: The blessing usually takes place on or near the feast of St. Francis of Assisi, the patron saint of animals and the environment. Among the stories told about Francis is one in which he preached to birds, telling them they too were loved by God. The blessing of the animals comes at the end of the new ecumenical season of creation that many churches are marking for the first time this year. Jason DeRose, NPR News.
15: Bruce Springsteen and other music icons delivered a message of protest and civic engagement at the Power to the People Festival in Maryland yesterday. The event was billed as a celebration of peace, justice, and community action, while also promoting voter turnout ahead of the midterms. Bruce Springsteen among the top artists to perform, and he opened with the song Streets of Minneapolis, addressing killings by federal agents. Other performers included Joan Baez and Dave Matthews. Power to the People was formed in May, when several musicians pulled out of the America 250 celebrations over ties to President Trump. I'm Linda Kenyon, NPR News in Washington.
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12: Welcome to the documentary from the BBC World Service. In half an hour, we're talking about underwater creatures that can create electricity. But first, let's head to the Antarctic.
24: And there it was. Just a huge block of ice, just as far as the eye could see.
25: A huge wall that extends from one horizon to the other.
24: It felt as if we were looking at land because you couldn't actually imagine how big it was. It was going on for tens of kilometers in front of us.
25: And it, you know, just sparkling white.
26: Whichever way you looked at it, iceberg A23A was gigantic. It was monumental.
25: And as you look down towards the base of the iceberg, and you see these massive ice caves.
26: This was a chunk of solid ice covering an area twice the size of London or Los Angeles, as deep as the Empire State Building is high, and weighing a trillion tons. Imagine that.
25: You see this really amazing scalloping, so there's, you know, quite beautiful carved shapes into the ice.
24: Sharp towers coming up as well.
26: A23A broke away from the Antarctic continent in 1986, and for nearly four decades, it was the world's largest iceberg, a megaberg.
24: And all the cloud lifted, and there we saw this huge expanse of just white cliffs and the waves crashing against it.
26: My name is Dr. Catherine Walker, and I'm a glaciologist based at the Woods Hole Oceanographic Institution in the United States. I was born the same year that A23A separated from the Antarctic ice sheet, and I've always been fascinated by this icy colossus. In my work, I've studied A23A from space using satellite images. But in this episode of the documentary, I'm going to hear from those who have seen it right up close and documented its journey. From its birth deep in the Antarctic through to its final chapter, shrinking, melting, and feeding the ocean from which it came. From the BBC World Service, this is A23A, Biography of an Iceberg.
0: Now, the story of A23A begins way, way further back than the day it sheared off from the Filchneroni ice shelf in Antarctica in 1986. The ice, which would eventually become this megaberg, began as snow, falling on the Antarctic continent thousands, or maybe tens of thousands of years ago.
25: So you can think of the Antarctic as almost like a pyramid, a smooth, colossal pyramid, but it's higher in the middle. And it's higher in the middle because it's ice. There is four kilometres of ice sitting on the Antarctic continent, and it sort of slopes downwards from the middle outwards.
0: This is Dr. Andrew Myers, science leader of the Polar Oceans Program at the British Antarctic Survey.
25: Although we like to think of ice as a solid, it's not. It very gradually deforms, and the weight of that huge mass, basically uphill on the Antarctic continent, is sliding down.
2: It's hard to reconcile how something can both flow slowly, like a river, like a fluid, and also kind of catastrophically break, and you can't put it back together.
0: Here's glaciologist Dr. Joanna Milstein. She's an affiliate researcher at the Colorado School of Mines in the United States, and she's fascinated by that dual property of ice, that it's both a solid and a fluid at the same time.
2: And that is really time-scale dependent. So over a long period of time, flows a bit like a fluid, and over very short periods of time, it behaves like a solid and can fracture and break.
25: As that ice gets to the continental edge, it goes into the ocean. But because it's attached to the continent, or the ice on the continent, it doesn't just break off and float away. It actually floats out into the ocean, forming these ice shelves. So they can be absolutely colossal. The Ross Ice Shelf and the Ronnie Filchner Ice Shelf are thousands and thousands of square miles. They're colossal. And they're floating.
14: I like to say that glaciers are actually, they're pretty bad swimmers.
0: Professor Aaron Pettit is a glaciologist based at Oregon State University in the United States.
14: They get scared, if I can anthropomorphize my glacier. They kind of get scared as they enter the ocean. And if they don't have something to hold on to, like a little island or even a submarine seamount, then they tend to fall apart into a bunch of icebergs.
4: Ice shelves grow naturally and can only withstand so much stress before they have to naturally break off.
0: Dr. Emma Pierce is a glacier geophysicist at the British Antarctic Survey.
4: If you think about what's happening in Antarctica, snow is always falling and that snow has to go somewhere. It can't build up forever and ever and ever. So that snow densifies, turns into ice and flows out to sea. And those ice shelves can't keep growing forever because theoretically the whole of the world would be covered in ice. So they do have to naturally grow and shrink.
26: Nobody was around to witness the origin of A23A back in 1986. But you can get a pretty good idea of what happened by looking at other massive rifts in the ice which are still growing. Halloween Crack, for example, in the Brunt Ice Shelf. In the Antarctic summer of 2024, a team of scientists, including Emma Pierce, arrived at the British Antarctic Survey's Halley Base to make an in-depth study of Halloween Crack. They started by flying the survey's Twin Otter aircraft to the crack's widest point.
4: The crack was probably around 100 meters wide, 200 meters wide. It's so difficult to get an idea of scale with these things because there's nothing to compare it to.
26: They followed the fracture for miles as it gradually narrowed and narrowed until they could no longer see it from the air. Then it was time to get onto the ice to take a really close look.
4: We wanted to be at the very, very, very tip of this crack. So we landed there where we thought the tip was. And then it really came down to walking along with a ice axe, a rope tarp, and prodding the ground, trying to find out where this crack went. It's amazing that this giant process goes down to almost the granular size of ice. That's where it stops, at this tiny little area where you can no longer see it.
26: The crack which eventually created A23A took years, possibly even decades, to work its way across the ice and gradually open up a chasm, kilometers wide, its edges crumbling into a crevasse hundreds of meters deep. By then, influenced by the pull of tides and currents, like a loose tooth, Megaberg A23A was straining to break free. I've often wondered what that moment might have been like. Maybe a terrifying rumbling, a cracking, and the ice trembling as though there's an earthquake.
4: I think you'd be quite underwhelmed.
26: But Emma Pierce doesn't think so.
1: No one witnessed A23A calving back in 1986, but there were plenty of people around in 2021 when another megaberg, A81, calved off the Brunt Ice Shelf.
4: And everyone, I think, was waiting for the announcement that it had calved, and they were expecting to feel something, or the ice shelf suddenly change, or everyone feel a big earthquake in the middle of the night. But actually, it was really only holding on by a very tiny bit at the end. The spring tides was the process that sort of finally made that iceberg let go. But these large tabular icebergs, these very big ones, when they actually let go, so much of them is already floating that it's nothing too dramatic.
1: And that's how megaberg A23A would have been born. Back in 1986, it calved from the Filchner-Ronny ice shelf, like an ocean liner pulling slowly and gently away from port.
4: Exactly, yeah, all aboard the ice shelf.
26: And so, A23A's journey had begun. In the same year, 1986, that my own life's journey had begun, while this massive island of ice, 4,000 kilometers square, drifted out into the Weddell Sea. But it didn't get very far. Within months, the iceberg's 350-meter deep keel grounded on the bottom of the Weddell Sea, and it was stuck, anchored in place by its own vast bulk. And there it remained for over 30 years, waiting, biding its time until it could continue its journey.
2: Glaciers and ice hold memory in this really poetic way, where the deep interior of the Antarctica holding information about our past climate in that interstitial pore space between ice crystals, preserving the actual atmosphere from thousands of years ago. There's ice in Iceberg A23 that's hundreds of thousands of years old, likely. And it'll melt into the ocean, and that air is escaping, and it's this beautiful, poetic interconnectivity of time, really.
26: And it's possible to actually hear that ancient air escaping. A23A may have been grounded, but it would have been alive with sound, if you'd had the right equipment to listen to it. And Aaron Pettit does have that equipment.
14: My stepdaughter is always teasing me about this. What does my stepmom do? She listens to ice melt.
26: And listening helps her understand the structure of the ice and how cracks propagate through it.
14: When the snow turns into ice way up high, that process actually traps bubbles, air bubbles, in the ice. And those air bubbles are amazing for many reasons, because it is trapping the atmosphere at that time. But it turns out when the ice flows into the ocean, those bubbles are now pressurized because they've spent their entire life getting squeezed by this glacier and ice around it. They get to the ocean and they pop out explosively into the water. And that process of popping out generates a lot of sound. There's kajillions of these bubbles, and so it sounds like a sizzling frying pan or a, you know, snap, crackle, and pop of ice.
26: You're listening to the documentary from the BBC World Service. I'm Dr. Catherine Walker, and this is A23A, Biography of an Iceberg. So, let's go back to our megaberg, which grounded in the Weddell Sea soon after it broke away from Antarctica in 1986. And there it stayed for more than three decades. But throughout this time, very slowly, the underside of A23A was being melted by the sea. Its huge keel gradually eroding. In 2020, A23A once again began to stir and shift. And one day, finally, it was free again. Free to continue its journey. Driven by currents in the Weddell Sea, the megaberg moved up north into Iceberg Alley. That's the route bergs usually take up the eastern coast of the Antarctic Peninsula. Then it entered the main Southern Ocean at the peninsula's tip.
25: Which is where we met it in 2023, around November.
26: Andrew Myers was chief scientist for the British Antarctic Survey's Biopole expedition aboard their research ship, Sir David Attenborough.
25: I was called up to the captain, and he said, there's a big iceberg in the way. We're going to have to go round this. How big is this iceberg? And he showed me the satellite images, and it is colossal. It was twice the size of Greater London. And it was sitting directly on our path. And it was very dramatic as we sat on the bridge watching the fog in front of us and eventually just resolve into this massive wall. I think, I can't guarantee, but I very much think that we were the first humans to see the ice since it had calved. The first people to see it with our own eyes. And so that was a really a special moment, especially when we realised it was the world's largest berg.
26: By late 2023, when Andrew Myers and his team encountered it, A23A was not only the world's largest megaberg. Because of its 30-year stranding, aground in the Weddell Sea, it was also now the oldest recorded iceberg still hanging around. But now, it was entering a new chapter. From the tip of the Antarctic Peninsula, currents and winds carried A23A across the Southern Ocean towards South Georgia, one of the most remote islands on Earth, about 1,500 miles from both South America and the Antarctic. A23A reached it in early 2025, and then ran aground again, for the second time, in shallow waters near the island. And this was a chance for scientists from the British Antarctic Survey to pay the Megaberg another visit.
24: So we did our oceanographic expeditions, which were ending in South Georgia.
26: Professor Geraint Tarling leads the ecosystems team at the British Antarctic Survey. He was joint leader on their Biopole 2 expedition.
24: Dawn broke, and I was up with a coffee. I'd only had 2 or 3 hours sleep the night before because I really wanted to see it at first light. And there it was, just a huge block of ice, just as far as the eye could see. It felt as if we were looking at land because you couldn't actually imagine how big it was. It was going on for tens of kilometers in front of us. And just over the top of it was just a haze of fog because it was so cold compared to the relatively warm waters of South Georgia. It was creating its own clouds and fog around it. So it was almost sort of peering at you intermittently through these clouds of fog.
26: But Geraint and his team weren't there to sightsee. What this grounded giant gave them was the chance to understand the way that megabergs can fertilize the ocean with nutrients and create new blooms of life. You remember how A23A started its life? As a glacier flowing gradually across the Antarctic continent? Well, in the centuries or maybe even millennia that it takes for ice to be laid down and flow from the center of the continent to the edge, it picks up a lot of dust on its surface. There are the particles which rain down on it from the atmosphere, volcanic ash, particles from wildfires, and even meteorites from space. Meanwhile, the bottom of the glacier is also grinding out minerals from the continent beneath it. And all of this material ends up layered into the ice in icebergs as they calve off from the ice shelf. Then, as the iceberg melts, it sheds all of this material into the ocean, effectively creating a nutrient-rich soup. So megabergs contain within them the potential to create an explosion of life around them.
24: But the other thing that they do, these icebergs, is that they mix the water column as well. And we have these deeper water masses where there's lots of nutrients there, but they're not coming to the surface. You can almost think of the ocean like a layered cake, and these layers are quite fixed. And you need something to stir them up to bring what's deep into the surface. And that's what icebergs can potentially do, particularly mega icebergs, because they're so deep, they can go down hundreds of meters. They can get into these deeper layers and create convective currents that bring these nutrients to the surface. So that's the other unique thing. As well as melting out these nutrients, they can stir up what's deep. And the combination of those two things are what makes these such fertile environments, that you can see huge blooms of phytoplankton trailing behind or even going ahead in some instances of these icebergs as they trundle through the ocean.
26: Nothing, not even an iceberg twice the size of a city, lasts forever. A23A was entering its final chapter.
24: Yeah, it stayed grounded at South Georgia for another couple of months, and then, you know, it's rapidly melting, so the things that they were grounded with, those keels, just melted away and released it again.
25: And on the north side of South Georgia, it finally sort of cracked, and it basically broke. Really large chunks started falling off it.
24: And then by the time it got to, I think about 7 months after we saw it, it actually was no longer registered as an iceberg that we're tracking anymore. So it just gradually melted in what happens to all these icebergs. It's a dramatic story when it actually is a megaberg, but the fate of all of them is that they just gradually melt, just like, you know, ice in a gin and tonic. They just gradually disappear, and then it's no longer noticeable.
26: A23A had a personal meaning for me. But also, as a scientist, it's posed questions. Megabergs are a natural phenomenon. As we try to understand the effects of climate change, A key question is whether there will be more of these colossal chunks of ice breaking off from Antarctica.
25: This area is the most rapidly changing part of the planet. It has absolutely critical consequences for our climate, both in the atmosphere, so the heat and the carbon being taken up by the ocean, and how that may rapidly change. And we know that the melt, the Antarctic, is the reservoir of the majority of future sea level rise, and how that is, it's melting now. And we don't understand, we don't have the details needed to predict the sea level into the future to the level we need.
26: Icebergs are a bellwether of climate change and sea level rise. While they're a natural occurrence, they symbolize something that's breaking apart, losing its composure. Right now, we're facing at least 2 meters of sea level rise across the planet because of our changing climate. That is baked in at this point. No matter what we do, that 2 meter rise is going to happen, possibly within a century or so. But that's the lower limit. The upper limit for sea level rise could be considerably more.
4: Almost 800 million people live less than 2 meters above sea level. If all of Antarctica collapsed, if it all disappeared, we could see tens of meters of sea level rise. And that's 800 million people we have to find homes for, who don't just disappear. So it's going to impact everyone. It's going to impact how we grow food, how we grow crops, where we get our water resources from. It's going to impact all of these things, and it's something that's very important to just be able to quantify and prepare for.
0: I'm Catherine Walker, and you've been listening to the documentary from the BBC World Service. The producer was Jeremy Grange, and it was an Overcoat Media production.
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12: 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We'll learn about the evolution and anatomy of these fascinating life forms and just how high the voltage can go.
8: There's connective tissue around the electric organ to keep all the current inside until it reaches across the skin and the current can go into the water.
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9: BBC News with Neil Nunes. With around two-thirds of the vote counted in Brazil's presidential election, the two main candidates appear to be heading for a runoff. Neither the incumbent left-wing president Luiz Inácio Lula da Silva or the right-wing populist Flávio Bolsonaro have secured at least 50% of the vote so far. The United States says it's withdrawn all its bombers from an RAF base in England, which was the target of a suspected terror plot. A Pentagon spokesman said all bombers at RAF Fairford had now redeployed to the United States. Israel's Prime Minister Benjamin Netanyahu has ordered a review of all security aspects of foreign civil aviation to Israel following last week's incident on board a Fly Dubai plane. An organization representing Jews in the UK has labeled Britain's Green Party extremist after it voted to declare Zionism as a form of racism. The Board of Deputies said the move would stoke anti-Jewish hatred. In football, Israel and Ireland have drawn 1-1 in Sunday night's Nations League fixture held in Serbia. The Irish wore black armbands to mark the killing of Palestinians in Gaza. Israel wore armbands inscribed with the date October the 7th. The head of the internationally recognized government in Yemen has announced the start of a military operation to take back all territory held by the Houthis. Reports from Nigeria say the number of people killed by an attack by Boko Haram this week has risen to 28. Villagers in Borno State were shot dead by members of the Islamist group. The organizers of the world's biggest festival of beer, the Oktoberfest in Munich in southern Germany, say this year's event attracted more people than ever before, 7.4 million, up from 6.5 million last year. BBC News.
10: Does he have teeth?
13: Yeah, little ones.
10: He has
13: baby
10: teeth.
13: Ones, yeah.
10: What if he bites me?
13: No, he will not do this.
16: Welcome to Crowd Science on the BBC World Service. I'm Caroline Steele, and I'm about to feed an animal that could leave me needing a few days off work. He's called Phoenix.
13: So you can take this.
16: Lux

0: Oh my gosh, he's so powerful.
1: I found myself here thanks to a voice message from one of our listeners.
2: Hi, BBC World Service. My name is Mohammed. I live in Cameroon. I recently learned there is an electric fish, which I found so surprising. My question to crowd science is, how and why does this fish produce electricity? I also want to know what happens if this fish touches a cable.
1: Thank you, Mohammed. To me, electric fish are almost magical. They can generate and sense electric fields in water. So, why do they do it? How does it help them thrive in their watery world? And perhaps even more intriguingly, how do they do it? The fish I've heard most about, and it's probably the most well-known electric fish, is the electric eel. Now, as far as I know, I've never come across one myself. But we've found someone who's spent more than 25 years studying them.
3: I have a fascination, like obsession, by electric animals and electricity.
1: This is Nonato Mendes Jr., an ecologist from Macpa in northern Brazil.
3: We have a lake. We have a lot of electric eels in that lake. So, since my childhood, fishing with my friends, I see electric eels in his environment. It's not an uncommon animal here.
1: Could you describe to me sort of the environment that you find them in?
3: The electric eels occurs mainly in the lakes, floodplains and small streams, but not in the main channel of the rivers. In a more slow flow water, that place have electric eels.
1: Are they hard to spot? You know, if we went out with you into the Amazon, how would you go about finding an eel?
3: So, if you go to the Amazon and go to a lake, maybe you can encounter an eel. I see a lot of eels below wood homes, we call palafitas here in Amazon. And the people build this above the water.
1: Wow. Okay. I guess they're trying to share an environment. Both people and the eels are trying to fish from shallower areas. How common is it that people get shocked?
3: Most of the reports are not recorded. It's a common thing. So the accident occurs when the people are fishing in the shallow water with one eel. It's not a group of eels. We know electric eels are mega predators.
1: Nonato has first-hand experience of how powerful an electric discharge or shock can be.
3: So we catch the eel, take off my rubber gloves, and I use it only that very, very thin rubber gloves to take samples.
1: Nonato picked up an electric eel wearing only thin gloves.
3: I take the eels from the floor. I make one step with the eel in my hand. And I feel the discharge.
1: Oh, gosh.
3: I feel the discharge passing to my left arm, to my chest. Even with my eye open, the all vision is black.
1: It went black. Did you faint or anything? Or did you manage to stay standing?
3: So, after I recover my vision, I say to my field assistant, please give me some coffee.
1: In the grand scheme of things, Nonato got off lightly. He only needed a coffee and not medical attention after his shock. Now, fortunately, not all electric fish are quite as formidable as the electric eel.
0: So how many electric fish species are there?
4: Oh,
0: lots.
4: A lot, over 300, I guess, so.
1: This is Susie Proschke, a PhD student in the Department of Animal Physiology at the University of Bayreuth in Germany. We're in a windowless room in a basement, and behind us, their electric eel Phoenix is swimming around in a big tank.
4: So there are several groups of electric fish, like the weakly electric fish, so they produce a small amount of electricity, and of course the big ones, the strong electric fish, like the electric eel, so they use these high voltage

0: Also in the room here with us is Stefan Schuster, Professor of Animal Physiology.
1: So the strongly electric fish, they use their strong high voltage discharges to hunt or to defend themselves. And the weakly electric fish, they use it to navigate, to sense the environment in the dark or in turbid waters, and to communicate with other members of their species.
2: So what's the difference between weakly electric fish and strongly electric fish? I'm guessing one is stronger.
1: Yeah, basically the voltage. You don't feel anything if you touch into a tank with them. Yeah, you don't feel anything in the weakly electric fish, but in the strongly, definitely you will.
0: So there are weakly electric fish and strongly electric fish. Weakly electric fish produce lower voltage shocks to navigate and communicate, while strongly electric fish can produce shocks with a higher voltage to help them catch dinner. And the electric eel produces the highest voltage of them all.
3: So the highest voltage they measured, I guess, was 860 volt.
2: That's a lot. That's more than mains electricity,
3: yeah.
2: Right?
3: So maybe you can imagine the household socket. So in Germany, we've got 230 volt. So yeah, three times higher.
2: So you could charge my phone really quickly.
3: Yeah.
0: While weakly electric fish can produce shocks of mere millivolts. And in the room next door, Susie has a weakly electric fish to introduce us to.
2: What species is this?
3: So this is Gymnotus carapo.
2: It's wonderful. Yeah. Where are they found?
3: They are found also in South America, and they are related to the electric eel. So
2: are they?
3: They are knife fish, yeah.
2: Knife fish?
3: Yeah.
0: Susie is lowering what essentially looks like two long metal sticks into a tank containing a small black fish shaped like the blade of a knife.
2: So you've put something in the tank. What have you put in the tank?
3: We've put some electrodes in the tank to record these EODs.
2: So what's an EOD?
3: It's an electric organ discharge. But first you have to put it on the amplifier.
0: The electrodes are wired up to a plastic box outside the tank. It's an amplifier with a speaker, so we can hear the electrical discharges.
3: And now we can put on the speaker.
2: Okay.
3: And then you can hear it.
2: So is it pulse, pulse, pulse, pulse, pulse, pulse, pulse, pulse, pulse?
4: Oh, wow.
2: When you knock on the tank, you can hear it. Yeah, yeah.
3: So it's moving then.
0: You might be able to hear that the knife fish is producing a nearly constant stream of electrical pulses. It's using electricity to paint a picture of the environment around it. And when Susie changes that environment by tapping on the tank glass, the stream of pulses becomes more frequent.
2: Wow. Okay, so it's almost hard to hear the individual pulses, but you can just, because they're going so quick. Wow, that feels like that must be a lot of effort. Do these fish need to eat more than non-electric fish?
3: No.
2: It seems like hard work. I don't know.
3: Yeah, it's hard. Yeah, that's right. Yeah.
2: Yeah.
3: It costs a lot of energy, but no, they eat normal. So.
1: But one thing that you probably have noticed in the recording when Susie knocked on the wall.
2: Yeah.
1: Right? Then they increase the discharge rate. They produce more discharges per time, which gives them more information per time about the environment. So if something interesting happens,
2: they're so cool.
1: Yeah, it's called a novelty response and can be used to determine how good they hear, how good they see, how good they sense, because the fish tells you something. If he notices something, then he tells it.
2: So is it a bit like if you're taking a video and you want sort of a clearer picture, you'll take more images and you get higher resolution.
1: Right.
0: If something interesting is happening in the knife fish's environment, like another fish swims past or Susie taps on the glass, it sends out more frequent pulses so it can get more information about what's going on. Because the commotion could be the difference between finding dinner and becoming dinner. Speaking of dinner, it's time to feed our electric eel, Phoenix. Now, Phoenix isn't pretty. He's 1.5 metres long, red and black, with two tiny beady eyes and a mouth which looks a little bit like a human trying to force a smile. No offence, Phoenix.
3: So first we have to put the electrodes inside the tank. did you hear the one?
2: One pulse?
3: Yeah.
2: Oh, there we go. Yeah. Is that him electrosensing?
3: That's a sim, yeah.
2: Oh, he's... As he's swimming up to the electrode, yeah. He's...
3: Now he recognized the environment.
2: So needs less information.
3: Yeah. But this is low voltage, so it's not high voltage.
0: Like our knife fish, Phoenix is using low voltage pulses to build a picture of the tank around him.
3: We've got here some deep frozen fish, and I put it on the hot water, so yeah.
2: It smells.
3: Yeah, but he loves it. So,
2: he loves it.
3: Yeah.
5: But you need some gloves.
2: Gloves, yes, please.
0: Susie hands me some huge rubber gloves that go up to my elbow and a small silver fish to feed to Phoenix.
2: Okay. So. I'm scared! Hi, Phoenix.
3: So come up.
0: When I dip my hand plus fish into the tank, Phoenix rushes towards me. And it's fair to say, I jump out of my skin.
3: That's okay.
2: That's okay.
3: That's okay.
2: So he was he trying to shock the fish? That was the sound of him giving out a strong electric pulse.
3: Yeah.
0: As I'm feeding Phoenix, I'm triggering his hunting response. He's sending out huge electrical pulses to stun his prey, which today is a total waste of energy as I'm feeding him a dead fish. But still, an impressive effort, Phoenix. Now, how exactly does he do this? That's what we'll be finding out next. You're listening to Crowd Science from the BBC World Service, the show powered by your science questions. Later in the year, it's our 10th anniversary. I genuinely can't believe time has gone this quickly. And as the show is entirely driven by you listeners, we also would love you to help us celebrate. So we want to know, what's your favourite ever episode of Crowd Science and why? Did you have a question answered? What did that mean to you? Did an episode of Crowd Science change the way you thought about something? Or maybe inspire you in some way? We want to hear all of your Crowd Science stories. Email them to crowdscience@bbc.co.uk or WhatsApp us a message or voice note to +44 8000 314 773. This week, we're answering a question from listener Mohammed in Cameroon. He wants to know why and how electric fish generate electricity. So far, we've discovered why fish have this superpower. It helps them work out what's going on around them, and for some fish, like our electric eel Phoenix, it can be used to stun or even kill prey. But that leaves the other half of Mohammed's question. How on earth does a fish produce electricity in the first place? Let's go back to Susie and her electric eel Phoenix again.
2: So, what is going on inside electric fish? How do they produce electricity?
3: So, they've got an electric organ.
2: An electric organ?
3: Yes.
0: No, not that sort of organ.
2: How big is his electric organ, do you think?
3: So almost 20%. Everything is in front of his head. So every organs, the heart, the brain, everything is made up 20% of his body. And the 80%, everything is electric organ.
2: So he's 80% electric organ.
3: Yeah.
2: So all of his other organs are squashed into his head area.
3: Yeah.
2: And so, then beyond that, he's just one giant electric organ.
3: Yeah.
2: So he's actually kind of like a small fish with an electric organ hanging on the back.
3: Yeah, you can say that, yeah.
2: Okay, and what does the electric organ look like? Is it like a liver?
0: Now, don't worry, we're not going to cut Phoenix open to have a look at his electric organ. Instead, Susie has a photo of a slice-through electric eel.
3: See the swim bladder?
2: Oh,
3: yeah.
2: Okay, so there's a sort of right in the middle of the slice of the electric eel. So the kind of the top half is muscles to get him around, to make him move, yeah.
3: And beyond, there are the organs, the electric organs. So
2: it's
3: this
2: huge.
3: Is the main organ.
0: Most of the round cross-section is taken up by a white fleshy mass, the electric organ.
2: So it's sort of, the electric organ looks to me almost like a, like when you cut through a grapefruit.
6: Yeah, yeah.
2: It has segments.
0: Each of those segments is packed full of what looks like stacks of coins, but they're actually electric cells. Harold Zacon is a neuroscientist and evolutionary biologist at the University of Austin in Texas, and he's spent decades studying these electric cells, or as he sees them, tiny batteries.
7: The cell is called an electrocyte.
2: An electrocyte, okay.
7: Each of the electrocytes is a battery. It's functioning like a battery. Living organisms generate electricity. We generate electricity. And in fact, all of our excitable tissues, neurons, muscle, those are essentially little batteries.
0: Like electrocytes, muscle cells also produce tiny electrical pulses.
7: Each of our muscles is composed of many what are called muscle cells or muscle fibers. Each one of those generate a small amount of electricity to trigger the contraction that a muscle makes. Electric organs generally evolved from muscle. And so muscle is already making electricity. It was just a matter during evolution of doing a few things. One is making the muscle not contract anymore. Otherwise, every time the fish discharged, it would be twitching. Then there are anatomical changes to the basic muscle to make it insulated so the electricity will all flow in one direction, and to have the timing from the nervous system such that they all go off at once and they are activated at the same time.
0: So billions of years of evolution have transformed twitching muscle cells into electric cells or electrocytes, which stack on top of one another to produce electricity.
7: In the strong electric fish, the cells were flattened like pancakes and stacked up, so more and more cells could add up and give a strong discharge. That's really the main difference between a strong and weak electric fish, is the number of cells. If you think of a flashlight with, let's say, 9-volt batteries in it, the more batteries you put, you know, if you have 2 9-volt batteries in series, you have 18 volts. If you have 3, you have 27 volts. So the more of these batteries you have, the more voltage it can generate. So the electric organ has cells that are each generating as much voltage as they can, which is still only a few thousandths of a volt.
0: In a flashlight or torch, the more batteries you add, the brighter the light. The same is true with electrocytes, which combine their voltage to produce a larger shock.
7: Having many cells in a line with each other allows the current to flow along the whole length of the electric organ. And there's connective tissue around the electric organ to keep all the current inside until it reaches across the skin and the current can go into the water.
0: So if an electric eel wants to work out what the watery world around it looks like, it might deploy 100 electric cells to create a small electrical pulse. But if it wants to stun a tasty-looking fish, it might use hundreds or thousands of electrocytes. So we now know how and why electric fish generate electricity. But Mohammed had one other question for us. What happens if an electric fish comes into contact with human-made electricity? And actually, a very similar question of why an electric fish doesn't shock itself was first asked thousands of years ago by the ancient Egyptians.
1: Who knew, of course, the electric catfish from the Nile and wondered themselves why they don't shock themselves. The question is very old, but so far it's the answer to it has never been really satisfactorily given.
0: But Stefan and Susie have been trying to find the answer using a bizarre-sounding fishing device.
1: one way of to do this is just buy a commercial electrofishing device that's especially constructed to electrocute or electronarcotize fish and let the eel try whether you can shock an electric eel with these with an electrofishing device.
0: This device is also used to survey fish species. Two electrodes are put into water, creating an electric field which stuns fish so they stop swimming and you can study them. They then recover and swim off. Stefan tried this device with electric eels.
1: This didn't work. You don't find anything, any effects of this electrofishing device on electric eel. And what we were unable to do with the highest currents we injected was to just shut off the heart at all. That was not possible. You can cause arrhythmic effects in the heartbeat, but the heart will always come back. We also tested another strongly electric fish that also was not affected at all.
0: So when Stefan tried to electrocute his electric eels, nothing happened. Susie studied another strongly electric fish, the electric catfish. Its electric organ sits on the outside of the fish. So she inserted the two electrodes into the catfish and discovered that beneath its electric organ there's a thin layer of insulating cells.
1: And there Susie discovered a very thin layer, only 10 millionths of a meter thick, very, very thin. And this has a special type of cell that acts as the insulator. If you put your electrofishing device electrode above this small layer, then the catfish is completely protected. But if you lower it 10 micrometers below this layer, there's no protection at all. That's in the design of the electric catfish. It's convenient design because it has its electric organ on the outside of the fish. And so below you put this protective layer. And all the inner organs are protected inside this layer.
0: So, Mohammed, the catfish isn't affected by any other electricity, be that from an electrofishing device, an electric cable, or another electric fish. And that's because all of its organs are wrapped inside an electrically insulating layer.
1: And this works only because the electric organ is outside. And so all the organs of the catfish are not protected at all by themselves. Isolate them from the catfish, you find no protection like in the electric eel. But the electric eel organ is constructed differently. It's inside the fish and it cannot be insulated, as you mentioned, definitely not. And therefore, all the individual organs have to be protected individually.
2: We know the heart is protected, but we don't know how.
1: Yeah, the heart is the most complicated part of the question, yeah. Because there, for other parts, we now know, or Susie knows the answer, but for the heart, it's really still complicated.
2: So interesting.
0: So rather than insulating their entire body like a catfish, electric eels must protect each organ individually. But how they do that exactly, particularly when it comes to the heart, which beats using tiny electrical pulses, remains a mystery. Here's Susie again.
3: There must be something intrinsic, as inside of the heart, who protects the eel. So far, I don't know it right now. So, yeah, it's very interesting. And we do some electron microscopy to find out what exactly inside.
2: Interesting. So we don't know. This is the edge of your research,
3: yeah.
2: Basically.
0: Mohammed, I hope we've answered your questions. Electric fish do essentially have a superpower. They can fill the water around them with an electric field, which they might just use to map their environment, but if they're a hungry, strongly electric fish, they may use it to stun and even kill their prey. And this happens thanks to hundreds of thousands of tiny electric cells called electrocytes. And when you put lots of electrocytes together, they can become incredibly powerful, just like a load of batteries. Thank you so much for asking your question. And by the way, you might be more likely to come across an electric fish in Cameroon than you would expect.
2: Are there any electric fish in Cameroon?
1: Cameroon is actually considered a hotspot for the building of new species of electric fish.
2: So actually, Mohammed lives in a hotspot of electric fish.
1: Definitely, yeah. So if he had electrodes like we had in the lab, he could easily identify.
2: Go and have a listen.
1: Weekly, and go and have a listen. That would be cool, actually.
0: And finally, over to Mohammed for the credits.
6: 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A question was sent by Mohammed in Cameroon through WhatsApp. The episode was presented by Caroline Steele and taken by Robbie Wachowski. If you have a question on any science subject you want the team to investigate, you can email proscience@bbc.co.uk or WhatsApp +44 800 314773. Thank you.

0: The Yuma Territorial Prison presents the third annual Prison to Prison Beer Run on Saturday morning, October 17th at Prison Hill Brewing Company. 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
1: 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It's 4 o'clock. It's going to be breezy in Yuma La Paz counties today, with a high near 102 in Parker, mostly clear tonight with a low around 76. Sunny in Quartzsite with a high near 102, mostly clear tonight with a low around 78. And sunny in Yuma with a high near 102, gusts as high as 35 miles per hour, mostly clear tonight with a low around 82.
2: From WJCT Studios in Jacksonville, I'm Dr. Joe Servin. And just ahead this hour, should patients with heart conditions skip their morning coffee? New research challenges long-held beliefs about caffeine and heart health.
3: If you take a person, especially if they're caffeine naive, you measure their blood pressure, you give them some caffeine, recheck their blood pressure an hour or two later, probably most of the time it will have gone up. But it's not that simple.
2: Then, common chemicals in our environment and how to limit our exposure.
4: They're getting in everywhere. Water systems, biosludge that gets put on farms, they're in the air. They've been applied to all kinds of products, from your nonstick cookware to your water-resistant clothing, carpeting, paper packaging.
5: Live from NPR News in Washington, I'm Linda Kenyon. There's less than 1 month to go before the 2026 midterm elections, and NPR's Domenico Montanaro reports the political landscape appears to be changing more in favor of Democrats.
6: History isn't kind to the president's party in midterm elections, and this year is shaping up to be no different. Negative views of the economy and the Iran war have created a tough environment for swing district Republicans. Democrats are the favorites to pick up control of the House, and the Senate appears to be within reach. That isn't something that was thought possible at the beginning of the cycle. But while Democrats are in the driver's seat, there are lots of reasons for why their gains may be limited. Redistricting has helped insulate Republicans to an extent. Most of the districts that are competitive are in places Trump won in 2024, and the Democratic Party remains unpopular. Domenico Montanaro, NPR News, Washington.
5: The Justice Department is moving hundreds of detainees who are awaiting trial near Atlanta to a detention center several hours away. Legal groups and Democratic lawmakers say the transfer unlawfully cuts people off from their lawyers, and that's not all. NPR's Kristen Wright reports.
7: Attorneys for the detainees say the U.S. Marshals Service's decision to move their clients almost 200 miles to a detention center in South Georgia separates them from family and is a violation of their constitutional right to legal counsel. The detainees are all facing federal criminal cases. The Marshals Service plans to transfer about 400 people by the end of the month, according to the nonprofit Federal Defender Program. It tells NPR 20 to 30 of its clients have already been moved. The group's executive director says attorneys traveling 6 hours round trip and meeting by video with clients would restrict their right to counsel and estimates it'll cost taxpayers. Georgia Public Broadcasting reports the Marshals Service said in a statement the decision's based on, quote, diverse challenges to ensure safe and secure confinement. Kristen Wright, NPR News.
5: Violent Israeli settlers have carried out multiple attacks against Palestinians in the Israeli-occupied West Bank in recent days. The increase in attacks coincides with the start of the olive harvesting season. Here's NPR's Kat Lonsdorf.
8: Israeli settlers burned dozens of olive trees owned by a Palestinian family south of East Jerusalem on Saturday, according to local officials. The day before, in separate incidents, Israeli settlers attacked Palestinian farmers near Nablus, while masked settlers carrying bats also attacked a group of Israeli human rights activists trying to protect Palestinians as they harvested olives near Bethlehem. The United Nations has documented significant spikes in settler attacks in the West Bank during olive harvesting season in recent years, with an overall rise year over year in general. Israel says it condemns such attacks, but there are usually few consequences for the Israelis who carry them out. Kat Lonsdorf, NPR News, Tel Aviv.
5: Two people have been killed, dozens injured during a block party in southern Georgia. You're listening to NPR News. The Coast Guard says it is still trying to account for the six people who were aboard a medical plane that crashed off Nantucket early yesterday. The jet was traveling from Bermuda to Boston when it lost contact with air traffic control. Paul Kinerney from member station WBUR in Boston has more.
9: The Coast Guard has located jet debris 20 miles off Nantucket. Rear Admiral Matt Lake describes the search as a rescue operation, but did say they would continue to update the next of kin as the operation unfolds.
10: This is a large and demanding search area. Our crews are employing fixed-wing aircraft, helicopter, boats, and cutters to search the area and will continue to evaluate all available information as our operation progresses.
9: Lake said they are working with Massachusetts officials to dispatch crafts equipped with sonar to scan the ocean floor. The Coast Guard says they plan to search until they're confident they will not find any survivors. For NPR News, I'm Paul Kinerney in Boston.
5: The White House exhibit that has just gotten a new makeover called the People's House, adjacent to the White House, has overhauled its replica of the Oval Office. It now looks like President Trump's Oval Office, complete with gold accents, included gilded frames, trophies, and other knickknacks. There's also a copy of the Declaration of Independence, just like in the president's actual office. The exhibit is the same size as the real Oval Office, and visitors are often startled to see about how small it really is. The White House Historical Association created this Oval Office exhibit. I'm Linda Kenyon, NPR News in Washington.
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12: Walk with me through the corridors of St. Ignatius Memorial Medical Center, our hospital of the mind. David begins each morning with coffee and wonders whether it's helping his heart or hurting it. Across the hall, Maria eats carefully, exercises, and doesn't smoke, but has no idea what chemicals may be hiding in the products she uses. And down the corridor, Helen knows she should move more, but traditional exercise is difficult. Three patients, three questions about how much control any of us truly has. Hi, I'm Dr. Joe Servin, practicing neurologist, professor of healthcare administration and policy, and this is What's Health Got to Do With It. But first, from the moment we're born to our last breath, every American travels through the intricate maze of the healthcare system. These are their stories, one life at a time. Let's start with David. Like millions of Americans, he begins most mornings with coffee, and he has no desire to give it up. But he's heard every warning. Caffeine raises blood pressure, makes the heart race, and may trigger abnormal rhythms. Then other studies say coffee may actually benefit the heart. The complication in all this? His body gets the ultimate vote. So how much caffeine is too much? And why might the answer differ from one person to another? Dr. Gregory Marcus is professor of medicine, associate chief of cardiology for research at the University of California, San Francisco. He's a cardiologist, heart rhythm specialist, and he chaired the writing group behind the American Heart Association's new scientific statement on caffeine and cardiovascular health. Dr. Marcus, it is a pleasure and honor to have you on our program.
3: It's my pleasure. Thanks for having me.
12: You bet. Let's start with David. You just heard his story and his conundrum and his morning cup of coffee. The truth is, you could replace my name and put that. I'm David, for lack of a better word. After reviewing the evidence for the American Heart Association statement, what's the headline for him? Is his daily coffee helping his heart, hurting it? Or is the answer more complicated?
3: The answer is indeed more complicated. And so the conundrum makes perfect sense, because it's not as simple as all good or all bad. There are a number of things that can contribute to that that we can talk about, but just to briefly review them. One, there's a lot of heterogeneity in terms of how we each handle caffeine. Two, caffeine definitely has important cardiovascular effects. The good news is, just to cut to the chase a little bit, generally it's probably quite benign, if not even helping to promote health. But each person has their own individual level propensities to various cardiovascular outcomes. And then three, study designs vary substantially. And we recognize that some are more reliable than others, more likely to give us evidence where we can really infer causality, as opposed to just come up with a hypothesis. Well, yeah, that's suggestive, but not really proof.
12: Dr. Marcus, for years, people who have heart problems, especially abnormal heart rhythms, they've just been told, avoid caffeine, point blank. Does the evidence still support that advice?
3: Yeah. So even within this small sub-specialty of cardiology, which happens to be my subspecialty of heart rhythm disorders, it's not super straightforward, but at the same time, this is also where we perhaps have the strongest evidence. So first, it is certainly not the case that caffeine only increases the risk for abnormal heart rhythms, and it depends on the heart rhythm you're talking about. So one of the most common and arguably most important abnormal heart rhythms is one called atrial fibrillation that I know you as a neurologist are very familiar with. It affects more than 10 million Americans currently. It is a leading cause of stroke. It can reduce quality of life. Thankfully, there are now quite effective available therapies for it, such as catheter ablation procedures. That's a procedure that I do in my clinical practice. But of course, better to avoid it in the first place. And yes, indeed, the conventional wisdom has generally been, well, you have atrial fibrillation, you should avoid coffee, because atrial fibrillation is a fast abnormal heart rhythm. But the observational epidemiologic data had suggested that if you look at people who consume caffeinated coffee, they seem to experience a lower risk of atrial fibrillation, which investigators, clinicians found quite intriguing. But we recognized that those, again, observational studies were prone to confounding. And we wondered, well, maybe that's just because there's some other factor that's actually causing the reduction in the risk of atrial fibrillation that we're just not capturing in our statistical analyses. So we did a randomized trial of patients with atrial fibrillation undergoing what we call cardioversion for that rhythm, where we literally shock people out of the atrial fibrillation back to normal sinus rhythm. These were people, importantly, who consumed caffeinated coffee on a regular basis and didn't have a problem with it at some point in the previous 5 years. So they weren't necessarily current coffee consumers, but they had proven that they could tolerate it okay. So that's an important caveat to this study. But among those people, we randomly assigned them to go ahead and try to consume at least a cup of caffeinated coffee per day versus avoid all coffee and caffeine. We followed them for 6 months. And we found that the people randomly assigned, so this is not an observational study, this is an experimental study, random assignment to caffeinated coffee was associated with a lower risk of recurrent atrial fibrillation.
12: Wow.
3: So fitting with the observational data.
12: Let's talk about a different condition, even more common, high blood pressure.
3: Yeah.
12: We know caffeine may cause a temporary increase. What's the advice for people, and there are lots of us out there with high blood pressure, with regards to caffeine use?
3: Yeah, once again, not so simple. So it's not just that caffeine raises blood pressure. It is true. If you take a person, especially if they're caffeine naive, you measure their blood pressure, you give them some caffeine, recheck their blood pressure an hour or two later, probably most of the time it will have gone up. But it's not, again, it's not that simple. So caffeine tends to increase our adrenaline, our sympathetic side of our autonomic nervous system. It can cause vasoconstriction, so tightening our blood vessels, which tends to raise blood pressure, but it also vasodilates some vascular beds that would tend to lower blood pressure. It also, as all caffeine consumers know, it makes us pee.
14: Yep.
3: So it can dehydrate us. And in that way, it may actually lower blood pressure. And here again, the heterogeneity is important. Among people with high blood pressure, there are different mechanisms that lead to that high blood pressure. There's this notion that some are what we call more salt sensitive, where they really would benefit from lower salt, from diuretic drugs, for example, to lower their blood pressure. So those types of individuals may actually experience a lower blood pressure. And if you look at the epidemiologic data, there's what we call an inverse J curve. So people that consume a little bit of caffeine seem to have a higher blood pressure, but people who consume more, and this is generally over a longer period of time, may actually have a lower blood pressure.
14: Huh.
3: So to answer your question more directly, you know, what should we be telling our patients who do have hypertension? There's not an absolute contraindication to consuming caffeine. Generally, all things in moderation is probably a good general rule of thumb. And I think it's reasonable, again, if someone enjoys, already is consuming and enjoying caffeinated coffee, and we can talk about other potential benefits there, it's reasonable to have a cup or two, watch your blood pressure. People can experiment and notice, does it reliably increase their blood pressure? If they're well managed on their medications, their blood pressure is well controlled, they're checking their blood pressure at home, and it tends to be less than, ideally, the upper number being less than 130 is kind of ideal. So in the 120s or lower, I don't see a reason to have a strict prohibition in that case.
14: On the way into this interview, I stopped at my local coffee shop in prep for this, and I saw everyone ahead of me was ordering a matcha drink. I even saw someone who had a matcha drink, and they had a venti, and they were carrying an energy drink in their thing. And I was like, dear God, can you talk to us about coffee versus caffeine and the love affair for matcha and other versions?
3: Yeah, so several things to touch on here. First of all, just to cover some of the other epidemiologic evidence that we have available, it does appear that people who consume caffeinated coffee experience lower risks or no increased risk for things like myocardial infarction or abrupt blockage of blood flow to their heart or heart attack, as well as stroke. Reduced risks for stroke have been observed, as well as type 2 diabetes. Now, again, these things could be confounded. These are not experimental studies. They're observational studies. But these are all in people consuming caffeine in naturally occurring substances. The great majority of these studies happen to be among people consuming coffee, some consuming tea. There's also some evidence that decaffeinated coffee could have benefits. And so these studies, the great, great, great majority of studies, do not enable us to disentangle effects that might be caffeine related versus other constituents in coffee. And so we think that it would be entirely inappropriate to extrapolate any potential benefits there to things like energy drinks, where they tend to be higher dose caffeine, higher concentration caffeine. They are synthetic. They tend to have a lot of sugars. They have other chemicals in them or molecules like taurine that may increase risks for heart failure.
14: Dr. Marcus, in our few moments that we have left, let's get back to David. It's tomorrow morning. He's reaching for that coffee maker. Based on what we know today in our conversation, what should he and all our listeners consider before pouring that cup?
3: I think for the great majority of people that enjoy consuming caffeinated coffee in moderation, they should be generally reassured that it's probably not causing harm. There may be some benefits. The couple of exceptions would be if someone has premature ventricular contractions, these early beats that come from the lower chamber of the heart called PVCs, that can be very bothersome to some, they might experiment with withholding the coffee. If someone has trouble sleeping, they should, in my view, if they have insomnia, which we know has many adverse health effects over the long term, it is very reasonable to undergo a good trial off of caffeine to see if it might help. Absent those sorts of issues, if the person is enjoying the caffeinated coffee, I would say continue to do so. There is some evidence that consuming more than 4 or 5 drinks in a day may increase the risk for heart failure. But again, there may be benefits, especially lower amounts, and it may help motivate us to exercise, to get active. And so again, I would generally say for someone like him, if you're enjoying it, you're not having a problem, go ahead and continue to do so. Try to minimize, if not avoid, the sweeteners if you can.
14: I love it. Dr. Marcus, I want to thank you so much for giving us your time, your wisdom, and we want to get you back once you complete some of those other studies, because I think we have plenty more questions to cover on this topic.
3: It's my pleasure. Thanks for having me.
14: You bet. We've been talking to Dr. Gregory Marcus. He's professor of medicine, associate chief of cardiology for research at UCSF. He's also the chair of the writing group behind the American Heart Association's new statement on caffeine and cardiovascular health. Coming up next, the risks we cannot choose. And we'll be right back.
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1: It's going to be breezy in Yuma La Paz counties today with the high near 102 in Parker, mostly clear tonight with a low around 76. Sunny in Quartzsite with the high near 102, mostly clear tonight with a low around 78. And sunny in Yuma with the high near 102, gusts as high as 35 miles per hour, mostly clear tonight with a low around 82.
14: Welcome back. I'm Dr. Joe Servin, and this is What's Health Got to Do With It. Let's meet our second patient at St. Ignatius, Maria. Maria is trying to do everything right. She reads food labels, she doesn't smoke, she tries to exercise. She thinks carefully about the choices that might affect her health. But there's another list Maria may never see. The chemicals in the products she brings into her home. The materials that surround her. The substances she may encounter at work or in the environment. And unlike choosing what to eat for dinner or whether to take a morning walk, these aren't risks Maria knowingly chose. That distinction matters. So how much of protecting our health can reasonably fall on Maria, and how much depends on the systems and safeguards operating in the background? Few people have spent more time thinking about that question than Dr. Sarah Vogel. Dr. Vogel is Senior Vice President for Healthy Communities at the Environmental Defense Fund, where her work is focused on protecting people from harmful chemical exposures and strengthening the policies designed to keep those exposures out of our everyday lives. Dr. Vogel, welcome to our program.
15: Thank you so much for having me.
14: You heard me talk about Maria. Let's start with her. She tells you, I want to make healthy choices. But how can I protect myself from a chemical exposure if I don't even know it's there? How do you advise people? Because I actually get that question fairly frequently as a doctor.
15: A lot of physicians have been reporting just that, particularly OBGYNs, when people are getting pregnant and they're really thinking about these exposures. So, you know, this is such a great framing. I love your framing because I think, you know, we all want to try to take as much control over our health. And the challenge with the chemicals in your environment is that, as you mentioned, there are steps that you can take to reduce your exposures, but there's a lot that really kind of defies human choice. So let me just kind of lay out the landscape for, you know, where are you actually coming into contact with chemicals in your environment? Because I think not everything just shows up on a label, right? So obviously, industrial chemicals, man-made chemicals have created the modern environment that are around us, right? How we're communicating, our laptops, all the plastic in our environment. The chemical industry touches like 96% of manufactured goods. So it is really, truly all around us. But there's a sense of understanding that, understanding where there's risk and where you can take control and not getting totally overwhelmed. So that's the balance we have to strike. There are some chemicals that are showing up regularly in the environment, in our bodies. So there are ways in which you can test your blood and your urine. Researchers have looked, you know, into human exposure, showing up in water and air, and where there's a substantial body of evidence of harm from exposure to these chemicals. So I'm just going to touch on like three big chemicals of concern. And the first is a group of compounds that many of your listeners may have heard about called the PFAS compounds. They're called the forever chemicals.
14: That's
15: right?
14: How we remember them all. Yes.
15: Yes. That's how I remember. It is a nickname that has stuck. And the reason it has that nickname, right, is that they're very persistent. We're talking hundreds of thousands of years to break down in the environment. That also means they bioaccumulate in your body, in the blood, in the liver, in the kidneys. They bioaccumulate in the environment. They're getting in everywhere. They're getting into water systems, bio sludge that gets put on farms. They're in the air. And they've been widely used because they provide water and grease and heat resistance. So they've been applied to all kinds of products, from your nonstick cookware to your water-resistant clothing, carpeting, to food packaging, like paper packaging, firefighting foams. And the problem is that they're not only persistent, but they have some real health risks. They've been linked to cancer, cancer of the kidneys and liver. Really interesting research around immune suppression and impacting actually the effectiveness of vaccines, and diabetes and other metabolic disorders. We're particularly concerned in any of these chemicals on exposure that happens to those who are most vulnerable. So children, pregnant women, workers who may be more highly exposed. So those are showing up in all sorts of products. Another big group has a nickname as well. It hasn't stuck as well. They're called the everywhere chemicals. And these are phthalates. It's a weird word to say, but again, it's a big group of similarly shaped chemical compounds that are used mainly as what are called plasticizers. So they're added to plastics to increase their flexibility, their durability, but they're showing up everywhere.
14: Okay.
15: And they're widely used. So they added to things like PVC, which I think most people know, polyvinyl chloride, to make it more flexible. So think of vinyl flooring, synthetic leather, like raincoats. They're also added to fragrances. And I don't know about you, but fragrances seem to be put into everything.
14: Yes,
15: I
14: they are.
15: All the time in every product, right? Whether it's your cleaning products or the
14: everything.
15: Plug-in fragrances. And those phthalates are really well-defined, what are called endocrine disruptors. Mm. And we can talk more about that. But that's chemicals that interfere with how our hormones are produced by the endocrine system, how they control metabolism, our heart rate, growth, reproduction, other important neurological development. That's a really complex way in which researchers over the past really 20 to 30 years have really begun to understand how chemicals, particularly early in development, can have long-term health impacts on everything from reproductive development to neurological development to metabolic development. And so, you know, those are chemicals, there are steps you can take to minimize those exposures, and we can talk about that. But the challenge there is that they're so widely used in so many products that, right, you can't know where it's all coming in. If phthalates are used to make tubing for dairy production, it's getting into the milk. We know this. How are you supposed to kind of control control for that. So that's where this kind of systems approach that you were mentioning really comes in.
14: You mentioned the third group. I want to very briefly, what was that third group?
15: Formaldehyde. I think that's one people are more familiar with. It's been around for a long time.
14: Yeah.
15: Used in glues, adhesives, paints, carpets. Some folks who were around during Hurricane Katrina may remember the significant health impacts people that were living in those FEMA trailers. That was formaldehyde exposure. That's used in a lot of particle board used in furniture. And it's also used in cleaning products and wrinkle-free fabric. So that's the other place where sort of everyday exposures can happen. And formaldehyde has been so heavily studied. It's known to cause cancer, including there's human evidence of links to childhood leukemia, but it's also well known to exacerbate asthma and other respiratory problems.
14: Dr. Vogel, I know that it's been almost 10 years since Congress came together, Democrats, Republicans, and they overhauled the nation's main chemical safety law, the Toxic Substances Control Act. And we're hearing that this law may change again. But what specifically could change, and what would that mean for someone like Maria?
15: So the Toxic Substances Control Act is the nation's main chemical safety law, and it was designed to address chemicals throughout their whole life cycle. So from the point of production, when they're made, all the way through the supply chain till waste. And it was originally passed in 1976, and it really was not an effective statute. So as you noted, 10 years ago, there was broad bipartisan work to overhaul it. And what it did was the new updates gave EPA, Environmental Protection Agency, a mandate to review chemicals that had long been on the market, to basically prioritize them, evaluate their risk, and if there's a risk, put on restrictions to manage that risk. And for any new chemicals, put on a review process. And that's really important because that wasn't happening before. Yeah. Most of the chemicals had just been grandfathered in. There was very little review of new chemicals coming onto the market. And I think that's sort of mind-boggling to people that it took till 2016 to actually put some teeth into this law. And really importantly, from a public health perspective, Congress also called for the EPA to consider those most at risk when designing those protections. So that's children, pregnant women, people with underlying health conditions, you know, with kidney disease or respiratory impacts, workers, people who live near facilities that are, you know, making these chemicals or emitting hazardous compounds into the air. So that was a really important change. And since then, the law has been creating a pipeline of reviewing chemicals of real concern. But now we've seen efforts to weaken the law, which is alarming for us because when we've done polling and Pew Charitable Trust has done polling, wide majority of Americans across party lines want the government to be taking action to protect them from toxic chemicals. They don't want weaker standards. They're actually more concerned about these exposures and would like more information. And just like you said, you've got patients coming to you. People are hungry for information.
14: Yes, they are.
15: And there are reasonable steps that the government can take. And so some proposals we're seeing come in are really designed to weaken the standards and just make it easier to keep chemicals on the market.
14: Dr. Vogel, I want to go back to Maria. She, like all of us, can't be a toxicologist every time we walk into a store or we get something work done in our home or whatever. So while everyone's debating this, policymakers are debating what happens to this law, what are two or three things she, you, and I can reasonably do to reduce unnecessary exposure without turning our lives upside down? What actual advice do you have for us?
15: There is good news here because people have been asking this question and actually trying to get, you know, steps that you can take where we see the exposure level go down. And I'm going to give you

0: you know, this is not a completely no cost, but using indoor air filters with HEPA technology that includes in your vacuum cleaners is really important because there's a lot of exposures that happen in the indoor air, and those filters can really help with that. They have the benefit also of, you know, we're seeing these long days of chronic wildfire exposure. So you're getting, you know, lots of benefits. Opening the windows periodically when the air quality is good outside can also bring down those indoor exposures. And that, you know, those are chemicals that are coming out of these PVCs, okay, fragrances. So the second one would be just minimizing or eliminating where you can just unnecessary exposures. This may be a little bit biased. I'm not a fan of how much fragrant is being put in products, and it comes with real risk. So looking for fragrant-free products, avoiding completely air fresheners, save your special candle for a special occasion. You can look for personal care products, cleaning products that are fragrant-free, and really thinking about where they're showing up in your environment. There's a lot of products in the cleaning and personal care space that are setting better standards. You can look for things like what's called the Safer Choice label that's EPA-backed on cleaning products, for example. The last one is avoid where you can these water and stain resistant and wrinkle free fabrics, fake leathers, PVC products that come into the home. So you've got the air filters that may be helping a little bit with that, especially the vacuum cleaner too, because these chemicals get into the dust. But then avoiding how much of that you're actually putting into your home is really important.
1: Okay.
0: So those are three steps, but there are many more out there, and we have resources at the Environmental Defense Fund that folks can check out as well.
1: Dr. Vogel, this has been so helpful. You've given us some great advice here. We could spend a lot more on this topic, and we'll have to in the future. I hope that we can get you back on. But I just want to say thank you so much for the work you're doing and for the insights you're giving us today.
0: Well, thank you so much for having me. I'm happy to come back on. It's such an important topic.
1: Absolutely. We've been talking to Dr. Sarah Vogel. She's Senior Vice President for Healthy Communities at the Environmental Defense Fund. Up next, we close our program with the choices almost all of us can make, because sometimes taking control of our health can begin with something as simple as a chair. And we'll be right back.
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1: Welcome back. I'm Dr. Joe Servin, and this is What's Health Got to Do with It. We've spent this hour walking the corridors of St. Ignatius Memorial Medical Center, asking how much control do we really have over our health? And now we come to our final patient. Her name is Helen. Helen knows movement is good for her. But when someone tells her she should exercise more, she immediately starts thinking about all the reasons she can't. Maybe her knees aren't what they used to be. Maybe balance is an issue. Maybe getting down onto a yoga mat, and more importantly, getting back up, feels intimidating. So Helen does what millions of us do. She stays in the chair. But what if the chair isn't the obstacle? What if the chair is where she starts? That idea brings us to Lauren Meyer. She is creator of the Chair Yoga Deck. She's a licensed psychotherapist, a certified yoga instructor, and she is the creator

0: of the Chair Yoga Deck, a collection of accessible yoga practices designed to bring movement, stretching, breathing, and mindfulness to people right where they are. Lauren's approach challenges one of the assumptions we often make about healthy living, that it requires the right equipment, the right body, or even the right level of fitness before we can even begin. And Lauren, I'm going to say this to you before we get right into it. I'm sitting in a chair right now, so we're not just going to talk about this. I'm going to put you to the test. Lauren Mayer, welcome to our program. She's joining us from Los Angeles.
1: Thank you so much for having me. It's an honor.
0: Okay, Lauren, let's start with Helen. You heard her description of her story. She tells you, yoga isn't for someone like me. I'm not flexible. My balance isn't great. I'm certainly not getting down onto the floor. What do you tell someone like Helen?
1: This is such a wonderful situation. This is exactly the type of person we created this deck for. So one of the things that I would tell Helen is that yoga is such a wonderful practice and that it truly can meet you wherever you are. We might not have seen those images in the media. Perhaps we've seen, you know, pictures of people doing headstands and handstands and splits and all these intimidating looking postures. But really, there are ways to adapt yoga to anyone's needs. Yoga can be a very accessible practice. And so you'd be surprised the way you can adapt things to a chair. So when you have a chair just right there underneath you, you already have a level of support that is making the practice of yoga available to you. So from this kind of contained position with the chair, you don't have to get up or down. You don't have to put too much stress on your joints. You don't have to exert a lot of strength or have perfect balance to start. But from the chair, you can start moving in very gentle, accessible ways. Maybe it's building flexibility in your spine. Maybe you're starting to open up your hips a little bit. You're learning how to relax. You're working out some of that neck tension, that tech neck that so many of us have from sitting hunched over our computers and our phones all day. So chair yoga really meets you where you are and gives you a really stable, secure place to then start building into a practice and exploring as you go.
0: So, Lauren, before you get me moving, let me ask you this. What can chair yoga actually accomplish? Are we talking primarily about the stretching and relaxation you just mentioned, or can this meaningfully contribute to physical health?
1: Absolutely, this can contribute to physical health. I think some people are surprised to learn that the benefits of chair yoga are basically the same as a traditional yoga class. So we're working on building strength, joint mobility, flexibility, improving balance, your sense of proprioception, which is your awareness of your body in space. And then we also have, as you mentioned, all these wonderful mental benefits. So we're activating your parasympathetic nervous system, which helps you calm down. It's good for all the long-term healing processes in your body. And we're just giving the mind a lovely little mindfulness break whenever we do it. So we have a whole host of benefits for chair yoga that are really wonderful and begin basically as soon as you start a practice.
0: All right, Lauren, I am not known for being the most physically adaptable individual, but I am sitting in a chair. You're the instructor. Help me and our listeners. Give me one movement from the deck that almost anyone listening could try with us right now. Guide us throughout this.
1: Great. So first thing you want to do is get a little closer to the edge of your chair so that you're not kind of sitting back into anything. So you want to be at the edge of your chair and okay. You want to come sitting tall. So it's like you could imagine there's a little string at the top of your head and it's lifting you up towards the ceiling. Let's have your hands resting either on your knees or on your thighs. Okay. You're going to try to let your shoulders relax. Let's just take a long, slow breath in. And let's exhale on a sound. Then we're going to inhale. You're going to lift your heart forwards like you're lifting it up towards the sky. And your shoulders draw back, a little arch in your spine here. And then you're going to exhale. You're going to rock back and round your spine back towards the back of your chair, kind of like how a cat draws its back when it's angry, the Halloween cat. So you're going to inhale and lift your heart up, draw your shoulders back, and then we're going to exhale, round your spine towards the back of your chair. In- inhale up, lift up, and let's exhale round back. And then let's just lift and come back to center. So we've got that nice tall straight spine again. We're going to take the shoulders and roll them up and back and down.
0: As we're doing this, I'm just kind of curious. I mean, what is this doing to us?
1: Well, this is building spinal flexibility. For a lot of people, it also feels good for digestion, elimination, things like that. It's also just relaxing, because any time that you're getting your breath and your body working together, we're sort of drawing our minds into focus. We're creating a greater sense of relaxation in the body. So that's just one really simple way. Cat-cow can be adapted. Most people know it on hands and knees.
0: What should we be feeling and what should we not be feeling while we're doing this?
1: So one of the things that I think is so important with yoga is we grew up, a lot of us, with this no pain, no gain mentality. We do not adhere to that in yoga. This is a no pain, no pain endeavor. So that's the first thing. If you're feeling any pain, you might be going a little too far into a stretch. So one of the best ways to gauge this, I think, is to really pay attention to your breath. So your breath gives you a lot of guidance in your body. And so if you ever find that you move into a stretch and you're really struggling for a breath, you can't get a full breath, it's not coming to you easily, that's probably a good indication that you should back off a bit. So when someone starts a practice like this, I think it's great. People can start, you don't have to start at 100%. You can start at 50% or 70% of where you might want to go in a stretch and start there. See how it feels. See if you can take these nice full breaths without pain. And then you can build from that point.
0: Okay, Lauren, let's try yet another one. This time, Give us something that works maybe a different part of the body or challenges us in a slightly different way.
1: Okay, so again, let's come sitting towards the edge of your chair.
0: Okay.
1: And let's just step your feet wide apart. So they could be a couple feet apart, a little wider than hip distance apart.
0: All right.
1: You look down at your knees. Your knees are probably pointing out to the sides a little bit. Your toes might be pointing slightly out to the sides. And let's just lift up again, finding that nice tall spine. Let's draw the belly in slightly so that we've got a little strength through the core of the body.
0: Okay.
1: Want you to imagine pressing into your feet a little bit, and then you're going to take your arms straight out to the side, so they're parallel to the floor. Flex your hands back at the wrists. So it's like you're trying to push two walls away from you. So this is called goddess pose. So we get a stretch through the hips. We're getting a little bit of activation through the legs and through the navel, through the core. We're strengthening the arms, but we're also getting flexibility through the wrists, through this flexion that you feel through the wrists. So let's just take a couple of breaths here. Yeah. And then I'm going to add in a little bonus pose here. So we're going to take our hands and now bring them down onto your thighs, just on the insides of your knees.
0: Okay.
1: And you're going to twist and bring your right shoulder forwards towards your left knee. Come back to center and then twist your left shoulder towards your right knee and come back to center. That is revolved goddess pose.
0: Oh, I actually feel so good actually doing that.
1: Feel that on the inside of the thighs and the shoulders. You're getting a spine moving, get a lot of different things going at the same time.
0: Lauren, how often, like let's say for that pose that we just did, is it 5 or 10 minutes of movement? Does that matter? I mean, you know, there's so much focus on you have to do 20 minutes of this. You have to do X number. Give us a sense of where does the numerical piece of this come in? Because there'll be some folks that want to know that question. How long do I have to do it in order to get the benefit?
1: Question of time is a very common one. I'm a big believer in starting with shorter periods of time more frequently. I think a big barrier to starting any kind of new practice, whether it's a mindfulness practice, a fitness practice, yoga, time is often a barrier, and we have this idea of it's not real if I don't go and do it for 20, 30 minutes, an hour. Some yoga classes are 90 minutes. That's very intimidating to a lot of people. So I'm a big believer in start with 5 minutes. Maybe you do it a couple of times a week. Start with 5 minutes, 7 minutes. You can even start with one card out of the deck each day. But when we do things more frequently, our body and our mind start to remember them in a different way, and we start building a new habit. So I say start slow, maybe start with 5 minutes a couple times a week, and then you can start to build that over time. But there's a lot of benefits that we get just from a minute or two, even with connecting with our breath just briefly. So that's where I would tell most people to start, because time is often a barrier for many of us.
0: Let's bring age into this. You know, as we get older, what are we trying to preserve through movements like the ones that you're showing us? Is it the strength? Is it flexibility? Is it independence? Talk a little bit about what we're preserving, especially as we get older.
1: All the things that you mentioned come into play. I think a few of the most important things with aging to me, the very first one that comes to mind is improving balance and fall prevention. That is something that's obviously huge as we age. So we can use the chair to challenge our balance in very gentle ways. We can build up to more intense balance postures as we go, but you have that support of the chair right there with you. So you don't have the level of risk, but you are getting more flexibility through the feet. You are developing strength through your legs. You're becoming more aware of how your body feels in space. All of these are really important aspects in fall prevention. Another huge aspect that we're working on is joint mobility, which goes down for a lot of people as they age. So chair yoga gives you a way to improve your joint mobility in very, very gentle ways. I've talked to a lot of people that say, well, I can't get up and down off the floor. Or if I try to do something like cat-cow, it hurts my wrists. It's putting way too much pressure on my wrists. We might have arthritis, conditions like that. So chair yoga completely eliminates this need to get up and down off the floor and to have all this load bearing on your joints. So those are two of the things that are my favorite, but all of the above: strength, flexibility, balance, all of it.
0: Let's talk a little bit about safety. If someone has arthritis, limited mobility, they have balance issues, some chronic medical condition, you can fill in the blank, but you know, something, how should they decide which of the movements are appropriate for them from your deck?
1: The first caveat is always there are so many different things people may be working with, to check with their doctor ahead of time if they have any considerations around a fitness practice. One of the things I would say, and again, we start slowly with everything. We use those same principles of linking the breath to the movement, following your breath, seeing if you're struggling for breath or you're experiencing any pain, starting very slowly. But I would say, for instance, you know, perhaps when we're first starting, we start with building a little bit of joint mobility and flexibility, and then we start moving out into strength and balance, because balance is probably for most people the most challenging and requires maybe more strength than some other things. So I would start very slowly and build your way up to things. One of the things that is an important consideration is to listen to your body. I know this sounds so basic, and I'm repeating it again at the risk of sounding pedantic, slowing down and truly listening to, how does this feel? Does this feel good to me in this moment? Or am I trying to move my body in a way that it doesn't want to do just yet? Really listening to that and moving with what your body wants. I know it's basic, but sometimes we get an idea of, I'm going to do this thing and I have the card and here it is. And so it's also one of the great things about yoga is it helps us cultivate nuance and it helps us cultivate, you know, different perspectives around things. So yoga is there to help you. It's to help you feel good. It's to help you feel relaxed. So if you find it, you're trying to twist yourself into a knot, literally or figuratively, don't do it.
0: Lauren, I want one final pose, something that Helen, our team here, our listeners could realistically remember and do tomorrow without even opening the deck. We want them to open that deck, but something that we could all remember in a brief moment. Walk us through one more pose.
1: Okay, Helen. So again, let's come sitting tall. This is really simple. Most of us have some tension in our neck, so we're going to take a deep breath in. And then as you exhale, you're going to drop your right ear towards your right shoulder. So we're getting a little stretch through the side of the neck. Let's try to release the muscles of the face, through the jaw. If you'd like, you can flip your right palm up, reach your right hand up, and you're going to take a hold just right at the top of the head and gently draw your ear towards your shoulder, your right ear towards your right shoulder. Take a little stretch through the left side of your neck. And then let's release. Let's draw the head back to center. Now we're going to drop the left ear towards the left shoulder. And same thing. If you'd like, you can reach, take a hold of the top of the head there, drawing left ear towards the left shoulder. So we got that stretch down through the neck, through the shoulder. We're releasing through the jaw. And then let's lift back up to center.
0: Ah, that is lovely. Lauren, in our final moments here, we've spent this whole episode asking how much control we have over our health. Some things we can't control. Some choices affect each of us differently. But there are still actions available to us, like, as you've been showing. So finish the sentence for Helen. If you want to take one small step for your health today, start by, and I'll leave it for you to give us the final word.
1: Gentle movement supported by a chair. You can connect with your breath and take it step by step, day by day.
0: Lauren, I want to thank you so much for joining us. You have made me feel so bad that this show is not 90 minutes for the full yoga session, because this would have been a lovely time. I've already feel better trying some of these out. Thank you so much for the work you're doing and for joining us today.
1: Thank you so much for having me. I'm passionate about this subject, and I'm happy for it to get out into the world.
0: You bet. We've been talking to Lauren Mayer. She is the creator of the Chair Yoga Deck. She's a licensed psychotherapist and a certified yoga therapist. Before we leave St. Ignatius Memorial Medical Center, let's return to the question that brought us here. How much control do we really have over our health? Maybe less than we think. But perhaps control was never the right measure. Walk these corridors one last time. There's Maria reminding us that some risks cannot be avoided by individual choices alone. Sometimes protecting health requires all of us. There's David, coffee in hand, reminding us that even when we make the same choices, our bodies may tell different stories. And there's Helen, still sitting in her chair, except the chair looks different now. It isn't a limitation, it's a beginning. And maybe that's what health asks of us, not to control everything, but to recognize the places where we still have agency. To learn what we cannot change, to listen when our bodies speak, and when something is within our reach, to act. As the lights dim at St. Ignatius tonight, remember this. We may not get to choose every hand we're dealt, but there's almost always a next move. Sometimes it's a law. Sometimes it's listening to your heart. And sometimes it begins by simply moving the chair. Well, that is our program for today. If you missed anything, listen to the full episode at WJCT.org or wherever you get your podcasts. Thanks to all of our guests. Our executive producer, Stacey Bennett. Brady Corum is our director. Isabella Casapau is our associate producer. Caden Collins is our researcher. 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
4: 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Mostly clear and breezy in Yuma tonight with a low around 82, gusts as high as 30 miles per hour. Sunny and breezy tomorrow with the high near 100. Mostly clear in Parker tonight with a low around 76. Sunny tomorrow with the high near 99. And mostly clear in Quartzsite tonight and breezy with a low around 78. Sunny and breezy tomorrow with the high near 99.
5: The people who are going to suffer are going to be the next L.A., the next Boulder, the next Lahaina, the next Texas floods.
6: A new term for the Supreme Court brings a blockbuster case about who foots the bill for climate change. For Sunday, October 4th, this is All Things Considered from NPR News. I'm Alyssa Nadborny. Brazilians have cast their votes for president, choosing between two very different visions for the country. At a moment when the U.S. government is exerting more influence and military might in Latin America.
7: This is the big prize for President Trump. He's eager to see Brazil swing right.
6: And more than a million people will attempt to run a marathon this year. I'm one of them. My mom is a little concerned.
8: I just worry about all your joints. Training for a marathon requires so much time and so much running.
6: Is she right? We ask scientists what marathons due to your body. First News.
9: Live from NPR News in Washington, I'm Linda Kenyon. The Supreme Court opens a new term this week. NPR's Nina Totenberg takes a look at some of the cases that could come before the court.
10: Even as the justices will hear major cases on climate change, immigration, guns, and religion, there are many more hot-button issues waiting in the wings. Among them, whether the court will reverse nearly a half-century-old precedent that bars the posting of the Ten Commandments in public school classrooms. More immediately, though, the justices are likely to be drawn into the election. The Trump administration has sought to influence elections in numerous ways, and Democrats have lawyers across the country ready to fight what they perceive as illegal measures. In the end, though, some of these clashes are bound to make it to the Supreme Court. Nina Totenberg, NPR News, Washington.
9: Authorities in Japan have arrested a U.S. Marine in connection with the alleged murder of a woman on the island of Okinawa. NPR's Scott Newman has the story.
11: Prefectural police arrested the 20-year-old Marine assigned to Okinawa's Futenma Air Station. According to Japan's Kyoto News Service, authorities believe the Marine robbed and strangled a 39-year-old local woman at a hotel in the capital, Naha. Okinawa's governor called the incident, quote, absolutely unforgivable, and said Okinawans are outraged. About half of the 50,000 U.S. troops stationed in Japan are in Okinawa. Their presence has been a source of friction for years, with a number of high-profile murders and sexual assaults involving American service members. Scott Newman, NPR News.
9: Allegations of a gang rape at a Cornell University fraternity house are reigniting a national reckoning. The nation's biggest anti-sexual assault hotline says calls have spiked since the case emerged. NPR's Amy Held reports.
12: This unfortunately feels all too familiar for many, many people.
13: Megan Cutter is chief of victim services at RAIN.
12: Someone in the United States is sexually assaulted every 68 seconds.
13: But they may not think of it that way at first.
12: A survivor's perception of their own experience, it is really common for that to change over time.
13: The I Am Jane Doe campaign is letting people express solidarity. Shay Thomas is a student at Cornell.
14: This is a movement that is meant to help bring light to the issues of women who has to deal with sexual harassment or assault.
13: Aisha Matan is a postdoc researcher at Cornell.
15: Every time I scroll through, it's just people talking about their similar incidents.
13: Even, she says, from 30 years ago. Amy Held, NPR News.
9: Polls have closed in Brazil in a pivotal presidential election featuring incumbent Luiz Lula da Silva and Senator Flavio Bolsonaro. A runoff election will be held October 25th if neither candidate